0: This is Pilgrim Radio, and you just heard Zach Williams, his song Good to Know. And you know, something kind of fun there, Vince Gill is the voice that sang the harmonies on that song. Well, my name's Sunny, and friend, I know you might be in the middle of a season that it feels like the waves are crashing against your life. Maybe it's taking your breath away, and right now it's hard to hold on. I want to remind you of the words of Charles Spurgeon. This is one of my favorite quotes. It says, I have learned to kiss the wave that throws me against the rock of ages. I don't know what you're walking through, but I know the one that we can run to. And the difficult seasons in our life have a way of pressing us into his arms. So lean in tonight, my friend. Up next, Jordan St. Cyr. Let's listen.
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1: And on the surface, you might look at these three laws and say, I don't get it. 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

0: 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And Spencer Dahlke is with us. Spencer, would you mind explaining how that works?
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0: Our daughter's got this thing about lighthouses. Thanks to her family indulging that passion of Christmas and birthday time, she's got lighthouses all over her house. She's got lighthouse stationery, lighthouse rugs, lighthouse books. Sad to say, she even has a lighthouse on the cover of her commode. Well, in many places, real lighthouses are mostly reminders of the maritime past, when lives actually depended on seeing the light that marked the shore and the rocks. Sometimes lives still depend on them. As in the case of a Greek ferry called the Express Samina. There were 540 passengers aboard that September evening, sailing from Athens to an Aegean island. And an hour out, the wind came up, the temperature suddenly dropped. 5 hours into the voyage, passengers felt the ferry's engine surge, and most of them assumed they were getting close to their destination. Well, they were wrong. The crew was frantically trying to steer clear of this small, rocky island, 2 miles from their destination. Tragically, the ferry plowed right into those rocks. It took only 38 minutes to sink. Rescue vessels got there quickly, but 80 people died that night. And you know, it didn't have to happen. There was a functioning lighthouse sitting atop that rock, warning vessels away. It could be seen for several miles around. But for some reason, the ferry just kept heading straight for the rocks. Well, I'm Ron Hutchcraft, and I want to have a word with you today about the light right in front of you. You know, it's possible to have the light right in front of you and miss it with tragic results. I mean, it's been happening to nice church folks for a long time. If you're a nice church folk, it could happen to you. There are a lot of great things about growing up in a Christian environment or being part of a church where you hear about Jesus a lot, but there are some dangers too, like missing the light that's right in front of you. Jesus had some sobering things to say to some of the most religious people of his day, and they're still sobering words for those of us who are Bible folks, church folks. Here are the words of Jesus from John 5, 39 and 40. Our word for today from the Word of God. You diligently study the Scriptures because you think that by them you possess eternal life. These are the Scriptures that testify about me, and yet you refuse to come to me to have life. See, you can have the light of the Bible, the light of the gospel in front of you your whole life, and yet you could still miss Jesus. When you miss Jesus, you miss God, you miss heaven. Jesus made clear that many people who have lived for years in sight of the lighthouse will miss heaven's destination and sail right into the rocks of eternal punishment for their sins. See, the Bible describes eternal life as the gift of God. Now, you can know all about a gift. You can appreciate a gift. You can have the gift right in front of you and still miss the gift because you never took it for yourself. Could that be you? Somehow there's never been a time when you actually reached out and personally took Jesus into your life for yourself. For all you know, you don't know Jesus. For all you've experienced, you've never experienced him. Don't you want to? God, in his great love for you, has laid this on my heart so you could have this chance to know him for real. It's probably going to be hard to admit that you've missed Jesus all this time, but it's not nearly as hard as an eternity without him. Don't let your pride, don't let your self-deception make you miss heaven. Right where you are, tell him, Jesus, I've never actually put my trust in you to be my own Savior from my own sin, but today I am. And beginning this day, Jesus, I'm yours. I want you to be sure beyond any shadow of a doubt that you belong to Jesus for now and for eternity. That's why our website is there. Please go there and make sure you belong to him. It's anewstory.com, anewstory.com. You've seen the lighthouse, but maybe you've never changed your course. This time, turn to Jesus while there's time.
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My prayer is that your hope is rooted in Christ and nothing else, because everything else will let you down. It will leave you with disappointment, but hoping in Christ never will. Well, I am stepping out for the night, and I want to thank you for allowing Pilgrim Radio to be a part of your weekend. Up next, I've got Toby Mack with Faithfully, but if you'll stick with us, we've got the Bible Pure and Simple at 6 p.m. Pacific. 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

Psalm 95, verse 1. Come, let us sing for joy to the Lord. Let us shout aloud to the rock of our salvation. 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

0: 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The Bible is God's Word. 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
1: Judges chapter 11, verse 8. And the elders of Gilead said to Jephthah, "That is why we have turned again to you now, that you may go with us and fight against the people of Ammon, and be our head over all the inhabitants of Gilead." So Jephthah said to the elders of Gilead, "If you take me back home to fight against the people of Ammon, and the Lord delivers them to me, shall I be your head?" And the elders of Gilead said to Jephthah, "The Lord will be a witness between us if we do not do according to your words." Then Jephthah went with the elders of Gilead, and the people made him head and commander over them. And Jephthah spoke all his words before the Lord in Mizpah. Now Jephthah sent messengers to the king of the people of Ammon, saying, "What do you have against me, that you have come to fight against me in my land?" And the king of the people of Ammon answered the messengers of Jephthah, "Because Israel took away my land when they came up out of Egypt, from the Arnon as far as the Jabbok, and to the Jordan. Now, therefore, restore those lands peaceably." So Jephthah again sent messengers to the king of the people of Ammon and said to him, "Thus says Jephthah, Israel did not take away the land of Moab, nor the land of the people of Ammon. For when Israel came up from Egypt, they walked through the wilderness as far as the Red Sea and came to Kadesh. Then Israel sent messengers to the king of Edom, saying, 'Please let me pass through your land.' But the king of Edom would not heed. And in like manner they sent to the king of Moab, but he would not consent. So Israel remained in Kadesh. And they went along through the wilderness and bypassed the land of Edom and the land of Moab, came to the east side of the land of Moab, and encamped on the other side of the Arnon. But they did not enter the border of Moab, for the Arnon was the border of Moab. Then Israel sent messengers to Sihon, king of the Amorites, king of Heshbon, and Israel said to him, 'Please, let us pass through your land into our place.' But Sihon did not trust Israel to pass through his territory. So Sihon gathered all his people together, encamped in Jahaz, and fought against Israel. And the Lord God of Israel delivered Sihon and all his people into the hand of Israel, and they defeated them. Thus Israel gained possession of all the land of the Amorites who inhabited that country. They took possession of all the territory of the Amorites, from the Arnon to the Jabbok, and from the wilderness to the Jordan. And now the Lord God of Israel has dispossessed the Amorites from before his people Israel. Should you then possess it? Will you not possess whatever Chemosh your God gives you to possess? So whatever the Lord our God takes possession of before us, we will possess. And now, are you any better than Balak, the son of Zippor, king of Moab? Did he ever strive against Israel? Did he ever fight against them? While Israel dwelt in Heshbon and its villages, in Aroer and its villages and in all the cities along the banks of the Arnon for 300 years. Why did you not recover them within that time? Therefore I have not sinned against you, but you wronged me by fighting against me. May the Lord, the judge, render judgment this day between the children of Israel and the people of Ammon. However, the king of the people of Ammon did not heed the words which Jephthah sent him. Then the Spirit of the Lord came upon Jephthah, and he passed through Gilead and Manasseh, and passed through Mizpah of Gilead, and from Mizpah of Gilead he advanced toward the people of Ammon. And Jephthah made a vow to the Lord, and said, If you will indeed deliver the people of Ammon into my hands, then it will be that whatever comes out of the doors of my house to meet me when I return in peace from the people of Ammon shall surely be the Lord's, and I will offer it up as a burnt offering. So Jephthah advanced toward the people of Ammon to fight against them, and the Lord delivered them into his hands. And he defeated them from Aroer as far as Minnith, 20 cities, and to Abel-Kuramim with a very great slaughter. Thus the people of Ammon were subdued before the children of Israel. When Jephthah came to his house at Mizpah, there was his daughter coming out to meet him with timbrels and dancing. And she was his only child. Besides her, he had neither son nor daughter. And it came to pass, when he saw her, that he tore his clothes and said, Alas, my daughter, you have brought me very low. You are among those who trouble me, for I have given my word to the Lord, and I cannot go back on it. So she said to him, My father, if you have given your word to the Lord, do to me according to what has gone out of your mouth, because the Lord has avenged you of your enemies, the people of Ammon. Then she said to her father, Let this thing be done for me. Let me alone for 2 months, that I may go and wander on the mountains and bewail my virginity, my friends and I. So he said, Go. And he sent her away for 2 months. And she went with her friends and bewailed her virginity on the mountains. And it was so at the end of 2 months that she returned to her father, and he carried out his vow with her, which he had vowed. She knew no man. And it became a custom in Israel that the daughters of Israel went 4 days each year to lament the daughter of Jephthah, the Gileadite. Judges chapter 12. Then the men of Ephraim gathered together, crossed over toward Zaphon, and said to Jephthah, Why did you cross over to fight against the people of Ammon and did not call us to go with you? We will burn your house down on you with fire. And Jephthah said to them, My people and I were in a great struggle with the people of Ammon, and when I called you, you did not deliver me out of their hands. So when I saw that you would not deliver me, I took my life in my hands and crossed over against the people of Ammon, and the Lord delivered them into my hand. Why then have you come up to me this day to fight against me? Now Jephthah gathered together all the men of Gilead, and fought against Ephraim, and the men of Gilead defeated Ephraim, because they said, You Gileadites are fugitives of Ephraim among the Ephraimites and among the Manassites. The Gileadites seized the fords of the Jordan before the Ephraimites arrived, and when any Ephraimite who escaped said, Let me cross over, the men of Gilead would say to him, Are you an Ephraimite? If he said no, then they would say to him, Then say, Shibboleth. And he would say, Sibboleth, for he could not pronounce it right. Then they would take him and kill him at the fords of the Jordan. There fell at that time 42,000 Ephraimites. And Jephthah judged Israel 6 years. Then Jephthah the Gileadite died and was buried among the cities of Gilead. After him, Ibzan of Bethlehem judged Israel. He had 30 sons, and he gave away 30 daughters in marriage, and brought in 30 daughters from elsewhere for his sons. He judged Israel 7 years. Then Ibzan died and was buried at Bethlehem. After him, Elon the Zebulunite judged Israel. He judged Israel 10 years. And Elon the Zebulunite died and was buried at Aijalon in the country of Zebulun. After him, Abdon the son of Hillel the Perathonite judged Israel. He had 40 sons and 30 grandsons, who rode on 70 young donkeys. He judged Israel 8 years. Then Abdon, the son of Hillel, the Perathonite, died and was buried in Perathon in the land of Ephraim, in the mountains of the Amalekites. Judges chapter 13. Again, the children of Israel did evil in the sight of the Lord, and the Lord delivered them into the hand of the Philistines for 40 years. Now there was a certain man from Zorah, of the family of the Danites, whose name was Manoah, and his wife was barren and had no children. And the angel of the Lord appeared to the woman and said to her, "Indeed now you are barren and have borne no children, but you shall conceive and bear a son. Now, therefore, please be careful not to drink wine or similar drink, and not to eat anything unclean. For behold, you shall conceive and bear a son, and no razor shall come upon his head, for the child shall be a Nazarite to God from the womb, and he shall begin to deliver Israel out of the hand of the Philistines." So the woman came and told her husband, saying, "A man of God came to me, and his countenance was like the countenance of the angel of God, very awesome. But I did not ask him where he was from, and he did not tell me his name. And he said to me, 'Behold, you shall conceive and bear a son. Now drink no wine or similar drink, nor eat anything unclean, for the child shall be a Nazarite to God from the womb to the day of his death.'" Then Manoah prayed to the Lord and said, "O my Lord, please let the man of God whom you sent come to us again and teach us what we shall do for the child who will be born." And God listened to the voice of Manoah, and the angel of God came to the woman again as she was sitting in the field. But Manoah, her husband, was not with her. Then the woman ran in haste and told her husband and said to him, "Look, the man who came to me the other day has just now appeared to me." So Manoah arose and followed his wife. When he came to the man, he said to him, "Are you the man who spoke to this woman?" And he said, "I am." Manoah said, "Now let your words come to pass. What will be the boy's rule of life and his work?" So the angel of the Lord said to Manoah, "Of all that I said to the woman, let her be careful. She may not eat anything that comes from the vine, nor may she drink wine or similar drink, nor eat anything unclean. All that I commanded her, let her observe." Then Manoah said to the angel of the Lord, "Please, let us detain you, and we will prepare a young goat for you." And the angel of the Lord said to Manoah, "Though you detain me, I will not eat your food. But if you offer a burnt offering, you must offer it to the Lord." For Manoah did not know he was the angel of the Lord. Then Manoah said to the angel of the Lord, "What is your name, that when your words come to pass, we may honor you?" And the angel of the Lord said to him, "Why do you ask my name, seeing it is wonderful? So Manoah took the young goat with the grain offering and offered it upon the rock to the Lord. And he did a wondrous thing while Manoah and his wife looked on. It happened as the flame went up toward heaven from the altar. The angel of the Lord ascended in the flame of the altar. When Manoah and his wife saw this, they fell on their faces to the ground. When the angel of the Lord appeared no more to Manoah and his wife, then Manoah knew that he was the angel of the Lord. And Manoah said to his wife, "We shall surely die, because we have seen God." But his wife said to him, "If the Lord had desired to kill us, he would not have accepted a burnt offering and a grain offering from our hands, nor would he have shown us all these things, nor would he have told us such things as these at this time." So the woman bore a son and called his name Samson. And the child grew, and the Lord blessed him. And the Spirit of the Lord began to move upon him at Mahanadan between Zorah and Eshtaol. Judges chapter 14. Now Samson went down to Timnah and saw a woman in Timnah of the daughters of the Philistines. So he went up and told his father and mother, saying, "I have seen a woman in Timnah of the daughters of the Philistines. Now, therefore, get her for me as a wife." Then his father and mother said to him, "Is there no woman among the daughters of your brethren, or among all my people, that you must go and get a wife from the uncircumcised Philistines?" And Samson said to his father, "Get her for me, for she pleases me well." But his father and mother did not know that it was of the Lord, that he was seeking an occasion to move against the Philistines, for at that time the Philistines had dominion over Israel. So Samson went down to Timnah with his father and mother and came to the vineyards of Timnah. Now to his surprise, a young lion came roaring against him, and the Spirit of the Lord came mightily upon him, and he tore the lion apart as one would have torn apart a young goat, though he had nothing in his hand. But he did not tell his father or his mother what he had done. Then he went down and talked with the woman, and she pleased Samson well. After some time, when he returned to get her, he turned aside to see the carcass of the lion, and behold, a swarm of bees and honey were in the carcass of the lion. He took some of it in his hands and went along eating. When he came to his father and mother, he gave some to them, and they also ate. But he did not tell them that he had taken the honey out of the carcass of the lion. So his father went down to the woman, and Samson gave a feast there, for young men used to do so. And it happened when they saw him that they brought 30 companions to be with him. Then Samson said to them, "Let me pose a riddle to you. If you can correctly solve and explain it to me within the 7 days of the feast, then I will give you 30 linen garments and 30 changes of clothing. But if you cannot explain it to me, then you shall give me 30 linen garments and 30 changes of clothing." And they said to him, "Pose your riddle, that we may hear it." So he said to them, "Out of the eater came something to eat, and out of the strong came something sweet." Now for 3 days they could not explain the riddle. But it came to pass on the 7th day that they said to Samson's wife, "Entice your husband, that he may explain the riddle to us, or else we will burn you and your father's house with fire. Have you invited us in order to take what is ours? Is that not so?" Then Samson's wife wept on him and said, "You only hate me. You do not love me. You have posed a riddle to the sons of my people, but you have not explained it to me. And he said to her, Look, I have not explained it to my father or my mother, so should I explain it to you? Now she had wept on him the 7 days while their feast lasted. And it happened on the 7th day that he told her, because she pressed him so much. Then she explained the riddle to the sons of her people. So the men of the city said to him on the 7th day, before the sun went down, What is sweeter than honey, and what is stronger than a lion? And he said to them, If you had not plowed with my heifer, you would not have solved my riddle. Then the Spirit of the Lord came upon him mightily, and he went down to Ashkelon and killed 30 of their men, took their apparel, and gave the changes of clothing to those who had explained the riddle. So his anger was aroused, and he went back up to his father's house. And Samson's wife was given to his companion, who had been his best man. Judges chapter 15. After a while, in the time of wheat harvest, it happened that Samson visited his wife with a young goat. And he said, Let me go into my wife, into her room. But her father would not permit him to go in. Her father said, I really thought that you thoroughly hated her. Therefore I gave her to your companion. Is not her younger sister better than she? Please take her instead. And Samson said to them, This time I shall be blameless regarding the Philistines if I harm them. Then Samson went and caught 300 foxes, and he took torches, turned the foxes tail to tail, and put a torch between each pair of tails. When he had set the torches on fire, he let the foxes go into the standing grain of the Philistines, and burned up both the shocks and the standing grain, as well as the vineyards and olive groves. Then the Philistines said, Who has done this? And they answered, Samson, the son-in-law of the Timnite, because he has taken his wife and given her to his companion. So the Philistines came up and burned her and her father with fire. Samson said to them, Since you would do a thing like this, I will surely take revenge on you, and after that I will cease. So he attacked them hip and thigh with a great slaughter. Then he went down and dwelt in the cleft of the rock of Etam. Now the Philistines went up and camped in Judah and deployed themselves against Lehi. And the men of Judah said, Why have you come up against us? So they answered, We have come up to arrest Samson, to do to him as he has done to us. Then 3,000 men of Judah went down to the cleft of the rock of Etam and said to Samson, Do you not know that the Philistines rule over us? What is this you have done to us? And he said to them, As they did to me, so I have done to them. But they said to him, We have come down to arrest you, that we may deliver you into the hand of the Philistines. Then Samson said to them, Swear to me that you will not kill me yourselves. So they spoke to him, saying, No, but we will tie you securely and deliver you into their hand, but we will surely not kill you. And they bound him with 2 new ropes and brought him up from the rock. When he came to Lehi, the Philistines came shouting against him. Then the Spirit of the Lord came mightily upon him, and the ropes that were on his arms became like flax that is burned with fire, and his bonds broke loose from his hands. He found a fresh jawbone of a donkey, reached out his hand and took it, and killed 1,000 men with it. Then Samson said, With the jawbone of a donkey, heaps upon heaps, with the jawbone of a donkey, I have slain 1,000 men. And so it was, when he had finished speaking, that he threw the jawbone from his hand and called that place Ramoth-Lehi. Then he became very thirsty. So he cried out to the Lord and said, "You have given this great deliverance by the hand of your servant. And now shall I die of thirst and fall into the hand of the uncircumcised?" So God split the hollow place that is in Lehi, and water came out, and he drank, and his spirit returned, and he revived. Therefore he called its name En-Hakkori, which is in Lehi to this day. And he judged Israel 20 years in the days of the Philistines. Judges chapter 16. Now Samson went to Gaza and saw a harlot there and went in to her. When the Gazites were told, "Samson has come here," they surrounded the place and lay in wait for him all night at the gate of the city. They were quiet all night, saying, "In the morning, when it's daylight, we'll kill him." And Samson lay low till midnight. Then he arose at midnight, took hold of the doors of the gate of the city and the two gateposts, pulled them up, bar and all, put them on his shoulders, and carried them to the top of the hill that faces Hebron. Afterward it happened that he loved a woman in the valley of Sorek, whose name was Delilah. And the lords of the Philistines came up to her and said to her, "Entice him, and find out where his great strength lies, and by what means we may overpower him, that we may bind him to afflict him. And every one of us will give you 1,100 pieces of silver." So Delilah said to Samson, "Please, tell me where your great strength lies, and with what you may be bound to afflict you." And Samson said to her, "If they bind me with 7 fresh bowstrings, not yet dried, then I shall become weak and be like any other man." So the lords of the Philistines brought up to her 7 fresh bowstrings, not yet dried, and she bound him with them. Now men were lying in wait, staying with her in the room, and she said to him, "The Philistines are upon you, Samson." But he broke the bowstrings as a strand of yarn breaks when it touches fire. So the secret of his strength was not known. Then Delilah said to Samson, "Look, you have mocked me and told me lies. Now, please tell me what you may be bound with." So he said to her, "If they bind me securely with new ropes that have never been used, then I shall become weak and be like any other man." Therefore Delilah took new ropes and bound him with them and said to him, "The Philistines are upon you, Samson." And men were lying in wait, staying in the room, but he broke them off his arms like a thread. Delilah said to Samson, "Until now you have mocked me and told me lies. Tell me what you may be bound with." And he said to her, "If you weave the 7 locks of my head into the web of the loom." So she wove it tightly with the batten of the loom and said to him, "The Philistines are upon you, Samson." But he awoke from his sleep and pulled out the batten and the web from the loom. Then she said to him, "How can you say, 'I love you,' when your heart is not with me? You have mocked me these 3 times and have not told me where your great strength lies." And it came to pass, when she pestered him daily with her words and pressed him so that his soul was vexed to death, that he told her all his heart and said to her, "No razor has ever come upon my head, for I have been a Nazarite to God from my mother's womb. If I am shaven, then my strength will leave me, and I shall become weak and be like any other man." When Delilah saw that he had told her all his heart, she sent and called for the lords of the Philistines, saying, "Come up once more, for he has told me all his heart." So the lords of the Philistines came up to her and brought the money in their hand. Then she lulled him to sleep on her knees, and called for a man, and had him shave off the 7 locks of his head. Then she began to torment him, and his strength left him. And she said, "The Philistines are upon you, Samson." So he awoke from his sleep and said, "I will go out as before at other times and shake myself free." But he did not know that the Lord had departed from him. Then the Philistines took him and put out his eyes and brought him down to Gaza. They bound him with bronze fetters, and he became a grinder in the prison. However, the hair of his head began to grow again after it had been shaven. Now the lords of the Philistines gathered together to offer a great sacrifice to Dagon their god, and to rejoice. And they said, "Our God has delivered into our hands Samson, our enemy." When the people saw him, they praised their God, for they said, "Our God has delivered into our hands our enemy, the destroyer of our land, and the one who multiplied our dead." So it happened, when their hearts were merry, that they said, "Call for Samson, that he may perform for us." So they called for Samson from the prison, and he performed for them, and they stationed him between the pillars. Then Samson said to the lad who held him by the hand, "Let me feel the pillars which support the temple, so that I can lean on them." Now the temple was full of men and women. All the lords of the Philistines were there, about 3,000 men and women, on the roof watching while Samson performed. Then Samson called to the Lord, saying, "O Lord God, remember me, I pray. Strengthen me, I pray, just this once, O God, that I may with one blow take vengeance on the Philistines for my 2 eyes." And Samson took hold of the 2 middle pillars which supported the temple, and he braced himself against them, one on his right and the other on his left. Then Samson said, "Let me die with the Philistines." And he pushed with all his might, and the temple fell on the lords and all the people who were in it. So the dead that he killed at his death were more than he had killed in his life. And his brothers and all his father's household came down and took him, and brought him up and buried him between Zorah and Eshtaol in the tomb of his father Manoah. He had judged Israel 20 years. Judges chapter 17. Now there was a man from the mountains of Ephraim whose name was Micah. And he said to his mother, "The 1,100 shekels of silver that were taken from you, and on which you put a curse, even saying it in my ears, 'Here is the silver with me,' I took it." And his mother said, "May you be blessed by the Lord, my son." So when he had returned the 1,100 shekels of silver to his mother said, "I had wholly dedicated the silver from my hand to the Lord for my son, to make a carved image and a molded image. Now, therefore, I will return it to you." Thus he returned the silver to his mother. Then his mother took 200 shekels of silver and gave them to the silversmith, and he made it into a carved image and a molded image, and they were in the house of Micah. The man Micah had a shrine and made an ephod and household idols, and he consecrated one of his sons who became his priest. In those days, there was no king in Israel. Everyone did what was right in his own eyes. Now there was a young man from Bethlehem in Judah, of the family of Judah. He was a Levite and was staying there. The man departed from the city of Bethlehem in Judah to stay wherever he could find a place. Then he came to the mountains of Ephraim, to the house of Micah, as he journeyed. And Micah said to him, "Where do you come from?" So he said to him, "I am a Levite from Bethlehem in Judah." and I am on my way to find a place to stay. Micah said to him, Dwell with me, and be a father and a priest to me, and I will give you 10 shekels of silver per year, a suit of clothes, and your sustenance. So the Levite went in. Then the Levite was content to dwell with the man, and the young man became like one of his sons to him. So Micah consecrated the Levite, and the young man became his priest, and lived in the house of Micah. Then Micah said, Now I know that the Lord will be good to me, since I have a Levite as priest. Judges chapter 18. In those days there was no king in Israel, and in those days the tribe of the Danites was seeking an inheritance for itself to dwell in. For until that day their inheritance among the tribes of Israel had not fallen to them. So the children of Dan sent 5 men of their family from their territory, men of valor from Zorah and Eshtaol, to spy out the land and search it. They said to them, Go, search the land. So they went to the mountains of Ephraim, to the house of Micah, and lodged there. While they were at the house of Micah, they recognized the voice of the young Levite. They turned aside and said to him, Who brought you here? What are you doing in this place? What do you have here? He said to them, Thus and so Micah did for me. He has hired me, and I have become his priest. So they said to him, Please inquire of God, that we may know whether the journey on which we go will be prosperous. And the priest said to them, Go in peace. The presence of the Lord be with you on your way. So the 5 men departed and went to Laish. They saw the people who were there, how they dwelt safely, in the manner of the Sidonians, quiet and secure. There were no rulers in the land who might put them to shame for anything. They were far from the Sidonians, and they had no ties with anyone. Then the spies came back to their brethren at Zorah and Eshtaol, and their brethren said to them, What is your report? So they said, Arise, let us go up against them, for we have seen the land, and indeed it is very good. Would you do nothing? Do not hesitate to go and enter to possess the land. When you go, you will come to a secure people and a large land, for God has given it into your hands, a place where there is no lack of anything that is on the earth. And 600 men of the family of the Danites went from there, from Zorah and Eshtaol, armed with weapons of war. Then they went up and encamped in Kirjath-Jearim in Judah. Therefore they call that place Mahanaden to this day. There it is, west of Kirjath-Jearim. And they passed from there to the mountains of Ephraim and came to the house of Micah. Then the 5 men who had gone to spy out the country of Laish answered and said to their brethren, Do you know that there are in these houses an ephod, household idols, a carved image, and a molded image? Now therefore consider what you should do. So they turned aside there and came to the house of the young Levite man, to the house of Micah, and greeted him. The 600 men armed with their weapons of war, who were of the children of Dan, stood by the entrance of the gate. Then the 5 men who had gone to spy out the land went up. Entering there, they took the carved image, the ephod, the household idols, and the molded image. The priest stood at the entrance of the gate with the 600 men who were armed with weapons of war. When these went into Micah's house and took the carved image, the ephod, the household idols, and the molded image, the priest said to them, What are you doing? And they said to him, Be quiet. Put your hand over your mouth and come with us. Be a father and a priest to us. Is it better for you to be a priest to the household of one man, or that you be a priest to a tribe and a family in Israel? So the priest's heart was glad, and he took the ephod, the household idols, and the carved image, and took his place among the people. Then they turned and departed, and put the little ones, the livestock, and the goods in front of them. When they were a good way from the house of Micah, the men who were in the houses near Micah's house gathered together and overtook the children of Dan. And they called out to the children of Dan. So they turned around and said to Micah, "What ails you that you have gathered such a company?" So he said, "You have taken away my gods, which I made, and the priest, and you have gone away. Now what more do I have? How can you say to me, 'What ails you?'" And the children of Dan said to him, "Do not let your voice be heard among us, lest angry men fall upon you, and you lose your life with the lives of your household." Then the children of Dan went their way. And when Micah saw that they were too strong for him, he turned and went back to his house. So they took the things Micah had made, and the priest who had belonged to him, and went to Laish, to a people quiet and secure. And they struck them with the edge of the sword and burned the city with fire. There was no deliverer, because it was far from Sidon, and they had no ties with anyone. It was in the valley that belongs to Beth-Rehob. So they rebuilt the city and dwelt there. And they called the name of the city Dan, after the name of Dan, their father, who was born to Israel. However, the name of the city formerly was Laish. Then the children of Dan set up for themselves the carved image, and Jonathan, the son of Gershom, the son of Manasseh, and his sons were priests to the tribe of Dan until the day of the captivity of the land. So they set up for themselves Micah's carved image, which he made, all the time that the house of God was in Shiloh. Judges chapter 19. And it came to pass in those days, when there was no king in Israel, that there was a certain Levite staying in the remote mountains of Ephraim. He took for himself a concubine from Bethlehem in Judah. But his concubine played the harlot against him, and went away from him to her father's house at Bethlehem in Judah, and was there 4 whole months. Then her husband arose and went after her to speak kindly to her and bring her back, having his servant and a couple of donkeys with him. So she brought him into her father's house, and when the father of the young woman saw him, he was glad to meet him. Now his father-in-law, the young woman's father, detained him, and he stayed with him 3 days. So they ate and drank and lodged there. Then it came to pass on the 4th day that they arose early in the morning, and he stood to depart. But the young woman's father said to his son-in-law, "Refresh your heart with a morsel of bread, and afterward go your way." So they sat down, and the two of them ate and drank together. Then the young woman's father said to the man, "Please, be content to stay all night, and let your heart be merry." And when the man stood to depart, his father-in-law urged him, so he lodged there again. Then he arose early in the morning on the 5th day to depart, but the young woman's father said, "Please, refresh your heart." So they delayed until afternoon, and both of them ate. And when the man stood to depart, he and his concubine and his servant, his father-in-law, the young woman's father, said to him, "Look, the day is now drawing toward evening. Please spend the night. See, the day is coming to an end. Lodge here that your heart may be merry. Tomorrow go your way early so that you may get home." However, the man was not willing to spend that night. So he rose and departed and came opposite Jebus, that is Jerusalem. With him were the 2 saddle donkeys. His concubine was also with him. They were near Jebus, and the day was far spent. And the servant said to his master, Come, please, and let us turn aside into this city of the Jebusites and lodge in it. But his master said to him, We will not turn aside here into a city of foreigners, who are not of the children of Israel. We will go on to Gibeah. So he said to his servant, Come, let us draw near to one of these places and spend the night in Gibeah or in Ramah. And they passed by and went their way. And the sun went down on them near Gibeah, which belongs to Benjamin. They turned aside there to go in to lodge in Gibeah. And when he went in, he sat down in the open square of the city, for no one would take them into his house to spend the night. Just then an old man came in from his work in the field at evening, who also was from the mountains of Ephraim. He was staying in Gibeah, whereas the men of the place were Benjamites. And when he raised his eyes, he saw the traveler in the open square of the city. And the old man said, Where are you going, and where do you come from? So he said to him, We are passing from Bethlehem in Judah toward the remote mountains of Ephraim. I am from there. I went to Bethlehem in Judah. Now I am going to the house of the Lord. But there is no one who will take me into his house, although we have both straw and fodder for our donkeys, and bread and wine for myself, for your female servant, and for the young man who is with your servant. There is no lack of anything. And the old man said, Peace be with you. However, let all your needs be my responsibility. Only do not spend the night in the open square. So he brought him into his house and gave fodder to the donkeys, and they washed their feet and ate and drank. As they were enjoying themselves, suddenly certain men of the city, perverted men, surrounded the house and beat on the door. They spoke to the master of the house, the old man, saying, Bring out the man who came to your house, that we may know him carnally. But the man, the master of the house, went out to them and said to them, No, my brethren, I beg you, do not act so wickedly. Seeing this man has come into my house, do not commit this outrage. Look, here is my virgin daughter and the man's concubine. Let me bring them out now. Humble them and do with them as you please, but to this man do not do such a vile thing. But the men would not heed him. So the man took his concubine and brought her out to them, and they knew her and abused her all night until morning. And when the day began to break, they let her go. Then the woman came as the day was dawning, and fell down at the door of the man's house where her master was, till it was light. When her master arose in the morning, and opened the doors of the house, and went out to go his way, there was his concubine, fallen at the door of the house, with her hands on the threshold. And he said to her, Get up, and let us be going. But there was no answer. So the man lifted her onto the donkey, and the man got up and went to his place. When he entered his house, he took a knife, laid hold of his concubine, and divided her into 12 pieces, limb by limb, and sent her throughout all the territory of Israel. And so it was that all who saw it said, No such deed has been done or seen from the day that the children of Israel came up from the land of Egypt until this day. Consider it, confer, and speak up. Judges chapter 20. So all the children of Israel came out from Dan to Beersheba, as well as from the land of Gilead, and the congregation gathered together as one man before the Lord at Mizpah. And the leaders of all the people, all the tribes of Israel, presented themselves in the assembly of the people of God, 400,000 foot soldiers who drew the sword. Now the children of Benjamin heard that the children of Israel had gone up to Mizpah. Then the children of Israel said, Tell us, how did this wicked deed happen? So the Levite, the husband of the woman who was murdered, answered and said, "My concubine and I went into Gibeah, which belongs to Benjamin, to spend the night. And the men of Gibeah rose against me and surrounded the house at night because of me. They intended to kill me, but instead they ravished my concubine so that she died. So I took hold of my concubine, cut her in pieces, and sent her throughout all the territory of the inheritance of Israel, because they committed lewdness and outrage in Israel. Look, all of you are children of Israel. Give your advice and counsel here and now." So all the people arose as one man, saying, "None of us will go to his tent, nor will any turn back to his house. But now this is the thing which we will do to Gibeah. We will go up against it by lot. We will take 10 men out of every 100 throughout all the tribes of Israel, 100 out of every 1,000, and 1,000 out of every 10,000, to make provisions for the people, that when they come to Gibeah in Benjamin, they may repay all the vileness that they have done in Israel." So all the men of Israel were gathered against the city, united together as one man. Then the tribes of Israel sent men through all the tribe of Benjamin, saying, "What is this wickedness that has occurred among you? Now therefore deliver up the men, the perverted men who were in Gibeah, that we may put them to death and remove the evil from Israel." But the children of Benjamin would not listen to the voice of their brethren, the children of Israel. Instead, the children of Benjamin gathered together from their cities to Gibeah to go to battle against the children of Israel. And from their cities at that time, the children of Benjamin numbered 26,000 men who drew the sword, besides the inhabitants of Gibeah, who numbered 700 select men. Among all this people were 700 select men who were left-handed. Everyone could sling a stone at a hair's breadth and not miss. Now besides Benjamin, the men of Israel numbered 400,000 men who drew the sword. All of these were men of war. Then the children of Israel arose and went up to the house of God to inquire of God. They said, "Which of us shall go up first to battle against the children of Benjamin?" The Lord said, "Judah first." So the children of Israel rose in the morning and encamped against Gibeah. And the men of Israel went out to battle against Benjamin, and the men of Israel put themselves in battle array to fight against them at Gibeah. Then the children of Benjamin came out of Gibeah, and on that day cut down to the ground 22,000 men of the Israelites. And the people, that is, the men of Israel, encouraged themselves and again formed the battle line at the place where they had put themselves in array on the first day. Then the children of Israel went up and wept before the Lord until evening, and asked counsel of the Lord, saying, "Shall I again draw near for battle against the children of my brother Benjamin?" And the Lord said, "Go up against him." So the children of Israel approached the children of Benjamin on the second day, and Benjamin went out against them from Gibeah on the second day, and cut down to the ground 18,000 more of the children of Israel. All these drew the sword. Then all the children of Israel, that is, all the people,

0: or shall I cease? And the Lord said, Go up, for tomorrow I will deliver them into your hand. Then Israel set men in ambush all around Gibeah. And the children of Israel went up against the children of Benjamin on the third day and put themselves in battle array against Gibeah as at the other times. So the children of Benjamin went out against the people and were drawn away from the city. They began to strike down and kill some of the people, as at the other times, in the highways, one of which goes up to Bethel and the other to Gibeah, and in the field, about 30 men of Israel. And the children of Benjamin said, They are defeated before us, as at first. But the children of Israel said, Let us flee and draw them away from the city to the highways. So all the men of Israel rose from their place and put themselves in battle array at Baal Tamar. Then Israel's men in ambush burst forth from their position in the plain of Geba. And 10,000 select men from all Israel came against Gibeah, and the battle was fierce, but the Benjamites did not know that disaster was upon them. The Lord defeated Benjamin before Israel, and the children of Israel destroyed that day 25,100 Benjamites. All these drew the sword. So the children of Benjamin saw that they were defeated. The men of Israel had given ground to the Benjamites because they relied on the men in ambush whom they had set against Gibeah. And the men in ambush quickly rushed upon Gibeah. The men in ambush spread out and struck the whole city with the edge of the sword. Now the appointed signal between the men of Israel and the men in ambush was that they would make a great cloud of smoke rise up from the city, whereupon the men of Israel would turn in battle. Now Benjamin had begun to strike and kill about 30 of the men of Israel, for they said, Surely they are defeated before us, as in the first battle. But when the cloud began to rise from the city in a column of smoke, the Benjamites looked behind them, and there was the whole city going up in smoke to heaven. And when the men of Israel turned back, the men of Benjamin panicked, for they saw that disaster had come upon them. Therefore they turned their backs before the men of Israel in the direction of the wilderness. But the battle overtook them, and whoever came out of the cities they destroyed in their midst. They surrounded the Benjamites, chased them, and easily trampled them down as far as the front of Gibeah toward the east. And 18,000 men of Benjamin fell. All these were men of valor. Then they turned and fled toward the wilderness to the rock of Rimmon, and they cut down 5,000 of them on the highways. Then they pursued them relentlessly up to Gidom and killed 2,000 of them. So all who fell of Benjamin that day were 25,000 men who drew the sword. All of these were men of valor. But 600 men turned and fled toward the wilderness to the rock of Rimmon. And they stayed at the rock of Rimmon for 4 months. And the men of Israel turned back against the children of Benjamin and struck them down with the edge of the sword from every city, men and beasts, all who were found. They also set fire to all the cities they came to.
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0: 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Welcome to The Best Of, messages you may have heard before on Pilgrim Radio. We believe this one is outstanding and should be heard again. And now, here's more information on this weekend's speaker.
1: Brad Wheeler pastors University Baptist Church in Fayetteville, Arkansas. And this weekend, we continue his series, The Gospel Life, 2 Corinthians, and the message exalts the Spirit's work. Here's Brad Wheeler.
2: Most professions have a process of certification. There's a way of assessing whether or not one is qualified to do the work that they intend to do. So, for example, doctors have their boards, lawyers have the bar exam, accountants have the CPA exam, financial advisors have a series of exams like Series 7, Series 63, maybe others. Of course, real estate agents, teachers, lifeguards, right? Personal trainers, they all have certifications in their line of work. Careers from cosmetology to plumbing, right? They have licensing requirements. It seems that just about every profession has some way of accrediting those who are qualified and competent to do the work. Even, if you didn't know this, even postal workers have a series of exams that if they don't pass, they can't deliver your mail. So friends, what about Christians? What about Christian pastors? What about missionaries and other Christian workers? Do they have a kind of accreditation process? Is there a credentialing organization whose sole job is to vet the skill set of Christian workers? How can we determine, how can we identify one who is and is not qualified to do Christian work? Well, friends, it's questions like these that bring us back to our study in the book of 2 Corinthians. I invite you to turn there. We're going to be in 2 Corinthians chapter 3, verses 1 through 6. And if you're just joining us, the Apostle Paul has planted a church there in Corinth. He visited, he preached, he saw converts, planted the church. They're in a second missionary journey. And yet, since he left, his relationship with them has soured. Right, some have infiltrated the church and they're turning the congregation that Paul planted against him. And among other things, it seems that they claim a kind of credentialing. They claim to possess a certain kind of authority, a kind of ministerial authority that they say Paul himself lacks. And so beginning in chapter 2, verse 14, all the way through chapter 7, verse 4, Paul's here defending his own life and ministry. And in many ways, we said last week how these chapters serve really as the heart of the letter. They're the book's theological center of gravity here from 2:14 to 7:4. So friends, what certifications, what qualifications then? Right? What credentials and what competencies mark true gospel ministry? Well, let's listen to the Apostle Paul, chapter 3, verses 1 through 6. Are we beginning to commend ourselves again? Or do we need, as some do, letters of recommendation to you or from you? You yourselves are our letter of recommendation, written on our hearts to be known and read by all. And you show that you are a letter from Christ delivered by us, written not with ink, but with the Spirit of the living God, not on tablets of stone, but on tablets of human hearts. Such is the confidence that we have through Christ toward God. Not that we are sufficient in ourselves to claim anything is coming from us, but our sufficiency is from God, who has made us sufficient to be ministers of a new covenant, not of the letter, but of the Spirit. For the letter kills, but the Spirit gives life. Well, friends, this section, I think, neatly divides just into two pieces. You got verses 1 to 3 and verses 4 to 6. And in 1 to 3, I think what we see are the credentials for gospel ministry. And then in 4 to 6, we see the competency in gospel ministry. So that's going to serve as our two points right there. Credentials for gospel ministry, that's verses 1 to 3. And then competency in gospel ministry, verses 4 through 6. So first, let's think verses 1 to 3 of credentials for gospel ministry. All right, credentials for gospel ministry. And verse 1 really begins with a rhetorical question, doesn't it? Are we beginning, Paul says, to commend ourselves again? Now, of course, Paul shouldn't have to commend himself again to the Corinthians. He spent, as we've seen, nearly 2 years with them. He loved them. He labored over them. He shouldn't have to be defending himself and explaining himself again as if now he's on trial. You know, in the presence of those speaking out against Paul, the Corinthian church should have been rushing to Paul's defense. They should have been supporting him. They should have been commending him. But evidently, that is not what's happening. You know, sadly, we live in a fallen world where those in positions of authority will abuse that authority. Sometimes those in positions of authority will take advantage of others. They will manipulate others. They will harm others. And friends, we can say clearly and unequivocally from Scripture, such abuse is wicked. And such abuse, especially from spiritual leaders, is especially wicked. But friends, moments like this where Paul finds himself remind us that abuse and betrayal, well, they can go both ways, can't they? Those in authority can abuse. And those in authority can be abused. Need we look any further than the life of Jesus? Or even here in Paul's own ministry? Paul has not wronged this church. He's done nothing but love them and shepherd them, and they have in response effectively rejected him. Nobody is there to stand up, it seems, and defend Paul, so he's left to do it on his own. You know, when Paul was saved on the Damascus Road, Christ promised Paul that he would suffer considerably for the sake of Christ's name. And, you know, I read that, and maybe you read that, and you immediately think, oh yeah, Paul suffered much physically. And it's true, he did. But perhaps not as great as the spiritual and as the emotional suffering inflicted by the very churches and the very congregants that he had loved and labored over. So, you know, at the very beginning of his ministry, what do we see? We see how Mark deserted him. And at the end of his ministry, if you just read 2 Timothy, we read of Phygellus and Hermogenes who, what? 2 Timothy 1, they abandoned him. And then Demas, we read, 2 Timothy 4, who what? Deserted him. And there at the end of 2 Timothy, right near the very end of Paul's ministry, he's in prison, and we read that no one came to stand by me, but all deserted me. Friends, what a crushing way to end a life and a ministry. All deserted me. No one came to stand by me. Paul's life here is truly patterned after the life of Christ. You know, and as brothers and sisters in Christ, as we walk with Christ, sometimes we will find ourselves deserted by those who should be defending and commending us. You know, at the risk of sounding self-serving, it's a reminder to us that, yes, pastors are not to lord their authority over the sheep. No, instead they're to love sacrificially, to labor for the sheep. And yet it's also true that congregations are to respond similarly to their shepherds, receiving them as Christ's gifts to be treasured. Now, I'm not saying this because in any way I feel personally mistreated by you. This is not like pastor in passive-aggressive moment. That's not the point here. It is only to say that we need to have that category. And we need and want and should pray to see both sheep and shepherds working together laboring together in mutual relationships of love and respect, right? That's what we should want to see. That's what the congregation there in Corinth was not doing with Paul. And so at this point, Paul's basically saying, though I shouldn't have to, right, apparently I need to start all over again with you. Begin our relationship from scratch. Apparently I need to rebuild credibility in light of all these accusations being made against me. And it seems one of these accusations is that Paul lacked proper qualifications. Now, it seems one of the accusations being made, right? He didn't have, verse 1, he didn't have these letters of recommendation. Now, we hear that phrase, and we're familiar with that phrase. You know, if you've applied to a college or applied to a scholarship, right, you've had to fill out or have others fill out really for you letters of recommendation. Maybe if you've applied to certain professional positions, they've required letters of recommendation from others. I know when I was considering serving here as a church, right, this church wanted letters of recommendation from other pastors on my time pastoring and my experience pastoring, all the rest. Right, a letter of recommendation, what does it do? It vouches for us. They sort of certify and verify and validate who we are before others who may not know us as well. And such letters, friends, they were common in the ancient world. Right, they were often provided to individuals who were traveling elsewhere, going to a new location. And that letter that individual would carry with them would serve as sort of a formal introduction as they came to this new locale. And it also provided a kind of endorsement and encouragement that those in that new locale would receive this individual and support them and provide for them and care for them. So in the Bible, 3 John is basically a letter of recommendation. Right, we know in Acts that Apollos was sent to Achaia with a letter of recommendation, Acts 18. So Paul commends Phoebe in the letter to the church there in Rome, Romans 16, verse 1. Paul writes, I commend to you our sister Phoebe, literally a deacon, a diaconon of the church at Cenchrea, that you may, what does Paul say? You may welcome her in the Lord in a way worthy of the saints and help her in whatever she may need from you, for she has been a patron of many and of myself as well. If you're a local pastor in 1850, and a new family, a new individual comes to you, and they would like to join your church, you can't just call up or Zoom or text or whatever the pastor that they came from, right? No. So instead, the church that sent them, if they were a member in good standing, would send them with a kind of transfer letter, a letter of recommendation to that new congregation, to that new pastor, saying, listen, these folks are legit. Like, we commend them to you. That's where that whole process comes about of transfer letters in Baptist life. And Paul, the point is, he's not opposed to these letters. But he's saying here, do we, after all our time with you, do we really need letters like this? As some do. See what he notes there? As some do. Right? That implies Paul's opponents, right? They had their letters. Plural. Likely many of them. They had those letters and they used those letters throughout the congregation for legitimacy, for authority, even for a kind of superiority, it seems, over Paul. They proudly collected such letters, kind of like politicians collect political endorsements, right? What does a politician want? Endorsements from this group and that group. And then they proudly, right, they boast of those endorsements. That, it seems, is very much what Paul's opponents are doing. Well, where would these letters have come from? You know, in 2 Corinthians 10, Paul says his opponents are commending themselves, though he's going to say they do it by the wrong standards. And in chapter 11, 22, he seems to refer to his opponents as Hebrews. And given how Paul in the rest of chapter 3 is really going to contrast the new covenant of the Spirit with the old covenant, upon these Gentile Christians, seems to be implying that his opponents are trying in some way to make them Jews, to sort of roll back the clock of God's plan in history. We know from Acts 15, we know from Galatians, we know that from the book of Hebrews, all of these issues of Gentiles and how do they relate to Judaism, that was a big issue in the life of the church. And Paul seems as saying, in the midst of all this, do we now need to show you, Corinthians, do we need to show you letters in order to take us seriously? Or do we need to show you letters in order to justify our ministry among you once again? Right, after all this time, has our relationship so deteriorated? Has it become that bad? Has it sunk to such a low that I have to call upon others outside to vouch for me? You guys should know better. You know me. So Paul says, you know what? If that's the game you want to play, fine. We'll play that game. You want a letter? Here it is. The letter, he says, it's you. You are the letter, he says in verse 2. You yourselves, Paul writes, are our letter of recommendation, written on our hearts to be known and read by all. Right there, Paul's saying, you Corinthians, you are the validation of my ministry. Right? Their existence, the very reality of a church in Corinth, proves Paul's validity and his legitimacy and his credibility as an apostle. Right? There is a church in Corinth, right? Corinth of all places. So, you know, back in 1 Corinthians chapter 6, remember what Corinth was like. Remember what the Corinthians came from. Paul writes in 1 Corinthians 6, he says to them, do not be deceived, neither the sexually immoral, nor idolaters, nor adulterers, nor men who practice homosexuality. You know, we tend to think our generation is the only generation confused about sex and sexuality, but not so. Gospel, the Bible's always been countercultural when it comes to sex. At any rate, nor thieves, Paul says, nor the greedy, nor drunkards, nor revilers, nor swindlers. None will inherit the kingdom of God. And what does Paul say then? And such were some of you, but you were washed. You were sanctified. You were justified in the name of the Lord Jesus Christ and by the Spirit of our God. Right? And such, Paul says, in describing this list of sins, Paul says, and such were some of you. Friends, Paul isn't speaking abstractly when he says that. He has real people with real faces in his mind as he writes those letters. He knew them. He knew the lives they came out of. Paul's saying, you want to talk credentials. Paul's credentials are not on paper. They're in people. They're in people. Friends, one's legitimacy in Christian ministry, it's not finally measured in the number of sort of letters after their name, like MDiv, THM, PhD. It's not measured in the fancy degrees that proudly hang on their walls. It's not finally in ordination certificates or in licensure letters. Our credibility as ministers is not measured on paper, but in persons. Not letters, Paul says, but changed lives. So if you're here and in some sense and in some way you desire to do Christian ministry, maybe even in a vocational sense, maybe you want to pastor one day, or you'd like to teach in some capacity, or you'd like to do overseas and do missions, right? Seminary degrees are worthless pieces of paper if it's not followed up by investing in people, by building yourself into people. The goal in the Bible is always changed lives. It's not about all the papers you can write and get published. It's not the books that you have translated in other languages. It's not that. It's transformation Paul's after. And that's what Paul's highlighting. He's not highlighting here his own education. Paul's not highlighting all of his accomplishments in the academy. Now, later when they want to play that game, he'll play that game too. But he's not doing that here. When he's talking about his credentials, that's not where he goes. It's not the academy. It's not the conferences he speaks at. Again, it's not all the book deals he's inked. That's not it. It's people, Paul says. People are the work. And not just people, but it's people in churches, right? That you is plural. He's writing to a church because all of Paul's work and efforts and labor are centered around the establishment of healthy local churches, which is why, again, just to drive this home, missions and really any ministry work ought to have as its end and as its goal a faithful, healthy church. Paul's saying the church there in Corinth, that itself is proof of his credibility. Not just converts in Corinth, but churchmen. That's the proof, Paul says. Right? It's why our evangelism, our discipling, all of our teaching, it ought to be done within, or it ought to be directly pointing people toward the local church. Otherwise, we entirely miss God's plan. We entirely misunderstand what Paul himself was about. And Paul says this letter, their changed lives, he says, is what he carries about in his own heart, he says. The Corinthians aren't merely names on a membership roll to Paul. They're in a place much more valuable to him. They're right there at the center of his own heart. That speaks to Paul's affection for the congregation, his love for the congregation. Right, one who doesn't just lead them, but again, loves them. Who doesn't just work for them, but weeps alongside them in the course of his ministry. Friends, those are the kind of pastors, those are the kind of Christian workers we want to see. We want to be raising up. You know, where there is theological rigor and tender relationships, right? Fidelity and fondness. You want to see both of those things, the rigor and the tender relationships. Because if you have theological rigor alone, well, that will tend to lead to really cold and proud churches. And that's going to be a risk for us. It's a risk in my own heart. But if we just have tender relationships alone, well, that's going to lead to weak, to watered down churches that finally bear no distinct witness to Christ. Paul is modeling both, right? Theological rigor and a kind of tender relationships. Both those things borne out. And friends, that ought to mark our churches, and it ought to start right here in our own hearts and amongst us. And notice too, Paul says their lives are his letter, verse 2, to be known and read by all. You know, you think of a letter written on parchment with ink. What, it's visible to one or maybe one or two others looking over a shoulder. Whereas Paul says the Corinthians are living letters and they're visible to all, as in they're recognized and can be read by all. You know, in Japan, there are a group of people called Kakurei Kirishitan. I'm sure I'm butchering that. But the Japanese term means hidden Christian. It means hidden Christians. Because there was a group of those who held themselves out to be Christians, but in centuries where Christianity was deeply persecuted in Japan, they withdrew from their Christian communities, and instead of choosing martyrdom, instead they hid their religion, and many joined Buddhist temples or Shinto shrines, and they disguised their own beliefs, right? Hidden Christians. And sometimes today we might refer to other movements similar to that, a sort of insider movements where you can ostensibly convert to Christianity without really ever having to give up, say, your Muslim identity. But notice Paul says there in Corinth, where the persecution was heavy, Paul says they are a letter known to all, recognized and read by all. Paul doesn't really seem to have a category for a secret believer, for a kind of closet Christian. Eventually, in Paul's mind, it seems, every Christian has to come out of the closet and go public, right? They do that informally in baptism and then by gathering with other Christians. And they eventually evidence that finally, and just on a day-to-day basis, just in a changed life, in a transformed life. Which is to say, friends, if it's not obvious to others that you're a Christian, you're probably not a Christian. If it's not obvious to others that you are a Christian, you're probably not a Christian. Now, just to be really clear, probably is important. I can't see your heart. The Lord knows all things, right? But Christians evidence their Christianity in transformed lives. That's just something we see clearly from Scripture. So let that sink in. And I don't just mean like showing up at church on occasion. Anyone can do that. I did that on occasion as a non-Christian. Right? We're not Christians just because we say we are. We're not Christians just because we might think a few fond things about Jesus. You're not a Christian if you persist in sin and don't persist unto the end. And if that seems a bit harsh, maybe a bit even mean-spirited, where's all this love you just talked about, Brad, right? If that seems a bit harsh and mean-spirited to you, I took all that directly from the teachings of Jesus. It's exactly what he says. The only thing worse than not being a Christian is thinking you are when you're not. And Jesus warns about that too. Genuine Christians live genuinely changed lives. And if it's not evident that your life has genuinely changed, it's probably evidence that your heart itself has never changed. It's never been regenerated, never truly been converted and transformed. And that's what Paul gets to in verse 3. He says they are letters written not with ink, but with the Spirit of the living God, not on tablets of stone, but on tablets of human hearts. You know, Paul right there, he's contrasting the powerlessness of this inert ink, right, on paper versus the power of the Spirit of the living God, we read. Right, he's contrasting the old covenant and what the old covenant represented by the commandments, right? The tablets of stone, what that old covenant could not do. He's contrasting that with what the new covenant written on the human heart could do and would do and does do. And he's going to develop that thought a little bit more in verses 4 to 6. He's going to continue it throughout the remainder of the chapter as well. But again, here Paul's just highlighting how genuine Christianity reflects this radical change of heart that results in a radical change of life. Not instantaneous, not perfectly, but progressively and slowly it does. You know, Christianity is not just a veneer of morality that we just glue to the exterior of our own lives. It's not a quick coat of paint that we throw over just planks of rotting wood. It's a profound change of heart. So when Paul speaks of the heart, he's not just speaking of the emotional state. The heart in Scripture is emotion, it's mind, it's volition, it's will, it's all of those things together. And all of that leads to profound changes of behavior. Right? The change isn't simply exterior, it's interior. It's true heart transformation. So friend, just ask yourself, does that kind of change describe you? Again, not perfectly, but in some capacity, does it describe you? Or is it possible that maybe somewhere along the way you've misunderstood Christianity, misunderstood the kind of heart change that Jesus was after in John 3? Paul's saying the presence of such transformed lives in these Corinthians, he says that is all the commendation, that is all the credentialing that he needs. Not more letters, their changed lives. That tells the story right there. And friends, that leads us secondly to competency in gospel ministry. So we thought about the credentials for it, now the competency secondly in it, verses 4 to 6. And Paul continues in verse 4, and he says, such is the confidence that we have through Christ toward God. Confidence through Christ toward God, or as the CSB or NIV read, right, confidence through Christ before God. And friends, we can run right over that statement, confidence through Christ before God. But stop and reflect for a moment. That is an amazing statement. Confidence we can have through Christ before God. You know, most of us, many of us, we don't have confidence that we can stick to that diet for 1 week, let alone a month, right? Finish Whole 30. Who actually does that? Follow through on that routine. Many of us don't have the confidence we can get the date that we want for the dance or just wake up on time. I set 3 alarms this morning because I did not have confidence I was going to wake up when I needed to. So friends, to have confidence before a holy and a just and a terrifying and awe-inspiring God through Christ, a God before whom the whole earth trembles and nations quake, we can have confidence, Paul says, confidence that we'll be okay, confidence that we won't be crushed like a bug or rejected by him, confidence that we won't be condemned by him. Friends, that should seem utterly unthinkable to us that we could possess, as sinners, that kind of confidence through Christ before the holy God of the Bible. You know, we don't think we have much confidence right into the college of our choice, or into the sorority or fraternity of our choice, or maybe the job and the career of our choice. But somehow we're under the mistaken assumption that one day we're just gonna stroll into the presence of a holy God and everything's gonna be fine. That's a crazy notion. I don't know where we get, well, I do know where we get it, but it's a deeply unhelpful one. It's a dangerous one. And friends, that's why so many religions actually tell you you can't have confidence. You can't really know, right? Such confidence before God, that's just hubris, that's just pride. It's why so much fear and doubt and suspicion reigned at the time of the Protestant Reformation. Then and even now are very postmodern about salvation, in that you can never really know, you can never finally be sure. And many religions still teach that today. But you know, Martin Luther the Reformer called that the damnable doctrine of doubt, because Paul understood and Martin Luther understood, because the Bible teaches that we can in fact know. We can in fact have confidence through Christ before God. Well, how do we have that? Well, what does Paul say? It only comes how? It comes by what means? Through Christ, Paul says. That confidence he has before God comes through Christ. He is a holy God. He takes no part in sin, nor will God dwell in the presence of sin, which means we as sinners cannot dwell with God in our natural state. We just cannot. And no amount of good deeds we can do will ever erase all the bad deeds that we have done, let alone all the things we have said, let alone all the things that we have not said, but yet we have thought, right? That list is infinite, which is why Jesus Christ came. It's why the perfect Son of God came. He had no trace or stain of sin. So when Jesus was crucified on the cross, it was not for his sins that he bled and died, but it was rather for the sins of all of those who would repent of their sins, as in turn from them, see the wrong and error of them, and entrust themselves to Christ. And then Christ rose from the grave, proving that he had once and for all conquered sin, which is why Paul and you and me, you and I, we all can have confidence, because salvation does not finally rest in what we do, but on what? What God has already done in Christ for us. That's where our salvation lies, right? Religion says, do this. And the problem is that this is never done. Christianity says, believe in this, because the work's already done. It's what Christ has done. And friends, that right there is the heart of the message of Christianity. That's why Paul, the sinner that he was, the persecutor that he was, in that condition still could say, I have confidence before God. And he'll go on in verse 5, and he'll say, not though that we are sufficient in ourselves to claim anything is coming from us, but our sufficiency is from God. You know that word sufficient, we can translate that adequate or competent. So that's as the CSB and NIV do, competent. And it brings us right back, if it sounds familiar, right back to that question last week that Paul raises in 2:16. Who is sufficient, i.e. who is competent for these things, right? Same word used there, 2:16 is right here. Who is competent for these things to minister this glorious gospel of grace? Well, Paul's now answering here that question he raised in 2:16. And he's gonna say his competence, just like his conversion, just like his commission to ministry, all that, he's saying all that rests in God and it comes from God. You know, it's likely that expression, verse 5, not that we are sufficient. It's likely that's an allusion all the way back to Moses. If you go back to the very beginning of Moses' ministry, all the way back in Exodus 4:10, and if you look at the Greek translation there of Exodus 4:10, well, if you remember, don't worry about the Greek. Just if you remember how Moses responded when God said, listen, I want you to lead my people. Moses was a little reluctant, wasn't he? He says, oh, my Lord, I am not eloquent, either in the past or since you have spoken to your servant, but I am slow of speech and tongue. So that expression, I am not eloquent, translated in the Greek, it's the exact same expression that Paul uses here. I am not competent. Same exact language. So it seems that Paul's saying he is no more competent to execute his ministry and his commission than Moses was competent to do his, which is why the Lord will have to say to Moses in Exodus 4:11, who has made man's mouth? Who makes him mute or deaf or seeing or blind? Is it not I, the Lord? Now therefore go, and I will be with your mouth and teach you what you shall speak. You know, it's interesting, these opponents were likely of Paul, likely citing and claiming they were like the true inheritors and progenitors of Moses. Like they likely represented what Mosaic law should reflect for the people of Paul's day. They're priding themselves after being after Moses. And remember, they're critiquing Paul because he's simple and plain in speech. And Paul's going to say, I am not sufficient. And he's going to grab that language of Moses and say, hey, I'm going to flip the tables on you. My ministry, if you stop and think about it, reflects a lot more of Moses than yours does. My ministry, Paul says, and Moses are in fact united. Not only are we similar, perhaps in speech in some ways, in its own simplicity, right? We don't put on airs, but in recognizing our sufficiencies in God. Friends, that's what all the great prophets recognized. Gideon in Judges 6, Isaiah in Isaiah 6, Jeremiah in Jeremiah 1. Each of them recognized their insufficiency for the task that God had for them. Which is why God makes the insufficient sufficient. It's why he makes the inadequate adequate. It's why he makes the incompetent competent and the unqualified qualified. That's what God's in the business of doing. The beginning of all gospel sufficiency is by recognizing our own insufficiency, just as Paul does. You know, the famous missionary Hudson Taylor was once asked, and he reflected on why God chose to use him. Why, he said, God chose me because I was weak enough and quiet enough and little enough to be used by him and thus to glorify him. Because it is God, verse 6, who has made us, God who has made us sufficient to be ministers of a new covenant, not of the letter, but of the Spirit. For the letter kills, but the Spirit gives life. So right there, Paul's picking up on that theme he introduced back in verse 3, where he's contrasting the new covenant of the Spirit versus the old covenant of the letter. So he's contrasting the written law given on tablets of stone all the way back in Mount Sinai, Exodus 20, with the indwelling of the Spirit and with the law being written on human hearts that happened there at Pentecost in Acts 2. And again, he's going to continue this line of thought in the following verses. And so when Paul says the letter kills, it's important we recognize what he's not saying. He's not saying the law, right? The Ten Commandments. He's not saying those are in any way evil. He's not saying they're in some way even deficient. He's saying the law kills not because it's deficient, but because we're deficient, because we can't keep it. So in Romans 7, Paul will say the law is holy. He'll go on to call it spiritual. And the commandment is holy and righteous and good. Did that which is good then bring death to me? I.e., Paul says, is the law the problem? And he says, by no means. It was sin producing death in me through what was good. Right? Paul's saying the law wasn't defective. It's that our hearts, well, they're dead in sin. You know, a few years ago, traveling cross country, my wife and I, we took our kids to the Petrified National Forest out there in northeast Arizona. I think after a few hours, our kids were wondering what we were staring at rocks in the desert for, right? Hours and hours of rocks and deserts, and we go to this particular area to look at more rocks. At any rate, but if you've ever been, it is, you know, it's a forest, once a vibrant, thriving forest, that is now literally a desert. It is dead. And what was living, right, all that cellular structure, it broke down and was replaced, right, all that wood as it broke down was replaced with minerals that over prolonged periods of time and pressure, well, those minerals crystallized like stone and became what, you know, they become what we call petrified wood. Where that which was once living is hardened and it turns to stone. Well, friends, that's exactly what it is with our hearts and sin. Our hearts in sin are petrified. Sin has turned our hearts to stone. And so the law, it reveals God's righteousness. And the law exposes to us our own sinfulness. And the law ought to leave us deeply longing for forgiveness, but it's powerless to change us. The law can't change us, which is why the prophet Jeremiah in Jeremiah 31 would prophesy that God would have to make a new covenant with his people. And unlike the old covenant, he, we read, would put the law within him. God said he would put his law, my law, he says, within them, and I will, God says, write it on their hearts. Jeremiah 31:33. It's what we read as well in Ezekiel 36, 26. I will give you, God says, a new heart and a new spirit I will put within you. And I will remove the heart of stone, right? Those petrified hearts. I will remove them from your flesh and give you a heart of flesh. And I will put my spirit within you and cause you to walk in my statutes and be careful to obey my rules. So right there, what we're seeing is that what the old covenant prescribes, well, that's what the new covenant provides in the Spirit. So what the letter demands of us, that's what the Spirit does in us, right? What the letter, the law requires of us, that's what the Spirit renews in us. And evidently, Paul's opponents were in some way calling the Corinthians back to the requirements of the letter and ignoring what the Spirit was doing in renewing them, right? Turning those clocks back, perhaps because they themselves didn't have the Spirit. So brothers and sisters, just we need to be careful that the same isn't said of us. We need to recognize, as Paul did, that our own gospel sufficiency does not rest in how well we seek to keep the law finally, but our gospel sufficiency rests in recognizing our insufficiency, right? Whether or not we're thinking of marriage, whether or not we're thinking in parenting, in evangelism, in our fight against sin, against sexual immorality, against addictions, against laziness, against passivity, against anger, and all those things, we are not sufficient in and of ourselves and of our own power to fight, right? We're not competent in ourselves. It's not merely a matter of human will and work, right? That won't do the trick, Paul says. It's not enough. Look at the example of Israel. It didn't work. You know, for water polo, our coaches used to make us do particular drills. And one of them was just like to tread water, but you know, we call it egg beatering. And you got to go down and forth across the pool. And you got to do it not just with your hands in the water, because honestly, that's pretty easy. But lift your hands up, like high above your head, so your hands are straight up, and you got to keep your hands up, and that's harder. And then, you know, what they would do is they'd take 1 gallon jugs of water, and they'd put them into your raised hands and just make you keep going until your legs scream and your head starts to bob and you start to fall under and you basically start drowning. And then at some point, you'll drop it and you'll cough and you'll, you know, you'll recover. So I just use that as an illustration of what it looks like to attempt to minister out of our own self-sufficiency, right? Yeah, maybe we think we can keep it up for a little while. Maybe we can think we can keep that 1 gallon jug like above our head for a moment while everyone's looking at us like you're clearly drowning. And friends, just imagine they take that 1 gallon jug out and they drop like a few 45 pound plates in your hand, right? You're gonna sink immediately. You can't do that. None of us can do that. And yet that's what it's like when we try to minister out of our own self-sufficiency, right? When we seek the Christian life without prayer, when we wake and rarely give attention, whether or not it's to prayer or to God's word, when we ignore the fellowship with other believers, when we seek to live without the counsel of other believers and push them out of our own lives, when we seek to live without the encouragement and the accountability of imperfect, yes, but necessary local churches in our lives. Friends, we drown every time when we try to do that. We can't do that on our own. God must provide what we don't naturally possess. He must supernaturally grant it through his Spirit and then through the means of grace that the Spirit uses and all those examples I just gave. Friends, that's where our competence for ministry lies, not in us, but in God who gifts his people with his Spirit. So friends, I ask again, how do we determine, how do we identify one who is and is not qualified for gospel work? You know, the temptation so often in the church is to look to the world, to adopt the patterns of the world, to judge by the world's standards. And so what do we tend to do? We look for letters behind one's name, right? For degrees framed on walls, ordination, licensing, all that. We look to those things. And friends, it's not to say those things are wrong, but they alone don't qualify one for ministry. You know, maybe some of us judge ministry just by, you know, by nickels and noses, right? By the money we bring in and by the people we fill in our buildings. And for too many, that's all, sadly, too many Christians care about. But Paul rejects all those metrics, all those notions. At the end of the day, Paul says, listen, true credentials are not found on paper, they're found in people. Right? They're not in letters. They are in transformed lives. His ministry, Paul's, was built, yes, around theological rigor, and it was built in tender relationships with one another. And his competence, friends, he understood he was no more competent for his ministry than Moses was his. Everything rested in his inadequate adequacy, in his insufficient sufficiency, in his incompetent competency, trusting that God would supply his every need. And if we find such a person, recognize that when you found such a person, you have not just found and identified a faithful Christian minister. You've actually come to understand what it means to be a faithful Christian. Amen.
0: Well, there you have it. You've been listening to The Best Of, reprised messages which have aired before on Pilgrim Radio and have been brought back because they were the best of. And now, here's more information on the message you just heard.
1: That was Brad Wheeler, pastor of University Baptist Church in Fayetteville, Arkansas. His message exalts the Spirit's work from the series, The Gospel Life, 2 Corinthians, we broadcast several years ago. Next weekend on The Best Of, we continue Brad Wheeler's series, The Gospel Life, 2 Corinthians, and the message displays God's glory. The Best Of is heard weekends at the same time, right here on The Pilgrim. Thanks for listening.

That was Marcy May singing To Not Worship You on Pilgrim Radio. I'm Spencer Dahlke, and thanks for joining us here this evening. We've got more music and programming on the way this evening. Lauren Daigle is coming up next with Love Like This.

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1: 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Each week, we'll explore simple, practical ways to respond to God's word in our everyday lives. Let's choose wisdom over willpower, purpose over pressure, and take the next faith-filled step together. One day, one moment, one decision at a time. Have you ever been in a season where a storm hit the shore of your life? And maybe when you're standing in the midst of that storm, wave after wave coming, maybe you try to rise and it feels like every time you stand up, you get pummeled by another wave. Or maybe it feels like you actually have multiple storms converging on the shore of your life at the exact same time. These seasons can be exhausting. They can be disillusioning. We can go to places of, you know, moments of mountaintop victory within them, having complete faith, knowing that God is working. And then we can swing the pendulum completely to the other side and go to the place where we start believing that we are being punished for something. We start questioning where God is. Sometimes we even question our faith. The human heart can hold a whole host of emotions and reactions. I also know that sometimes when the storms come, we do everything that we can to duck and hide, to run from them, to ignore them, to pretend that they don't exist. Well, I came across a book recently by a man by the name of David Stein. It's called The Way of the Ox, Endurance to Thrive in the Storms of Life. Now, Dr. David Stein is a visionary leader, strategist, a consultant, and executive coach, and he spent many years in pastoral ministry. But in his own quest to advance during tough times, he found great solace and encouragement in considering the life of an unsuspecting creature, the musk ox. And I brought him on to share with you today, and I think you're going to value what he has to say. With that, here's my conversation with Dr. David Stein. Well, David, I want to thank you so much for being here with us today on the next faith-filled step.
2: Sunny, thanks so much for having me. Really appreciate being on your show.
1: Before we help our listeners get to know you a little, I love asking this question because I actually think it helps us get to know people in a really great way. And that's this. First, let me give you a bit of context. We know that there is this difference between knowing God personally and simply knowing about him, right? So in other words, we come to know him by name. So I would love to hear what name of God or aspect of who he is most resonates with you and why.
2: Wow, that's a great way to start, putting me in a great spot there. I would agree. That was the transformation in my life. Was I had heard about him from my grandfather. But then coming to know him personally and that he was really interested in my life, probably best would be him as provider. And I think every husband out there that has, especially if you have children and if they're getting older in age like mine, I've got four and they're getting into that college age, Sonny. So, you know, it's an expensive season. But knowing him as provider, especially as a leader of family, has been expanded my gratitude, my appreciation in every way. Of course, we have all appreciation for Jesus and what he's done in each one of our lives. But whenever God meets us as provider, I don't know. It just speaks maybe a love language that I have because I so desperately want to provide for my family and in a positive and healthy way. And he's just met me over and above time and time again. And I think it's a big part of our walk of faith to know that God is going to meet you, not just in the way, like I'm saying, provider, but he's also our healer. He's also our leader. He directs our steps. So great question. I hope I answered that. Right.
1: You did. You answered it great. I always just love to see where people go with that, because I think different names resonate with different people. And sometimes it's based on different seasons that we walk through. So I just think it helps us get to know you a little bit. But I do know for our audience, they might be meeting you for the very first time. So as we're getting started here, can you tell us just a little bit about yourself and maybe about the work that you do?
2: Well, I got saved in college, and in college I was the kid that was in the fraternity life and didn't know God, you know, and whenever I got saved, it was a real radical conversion for me. And my friends started calling me pastor and reverend and stuff and all that. Even baptized several of my fraternity brothers and in the swimming pool in my apartment complex. But it was actually a few years before I accepted the official call, not just their call, but the official call into ministry. And I served in pastoral ministry for over 20 years, and even pastoring a church that my wife and I had founded in Washington, D.C. And we pastored that for 10 years. From that time, we transitioned out and served another ministry in California. Mostly I led their media company and did that for many years. I started getting phone calls though, Sonny, about how to help churches raise money for capital campaigns. Mm-hmm. And that had been something that I had, honestly, it wasn't my favorite thing to do, but it had just been something that I had been tapped for and had been successful with. And people would say that I created campaigns that weren't about money. They were about vision. That's what I do today. And I lead a company called Advanced Partners, where I do just that. I help pastors create campaigns, capital campaigns, and help them to really see the vision that they have, that the Lord has given them, lived out by rallying individuals around them so that they can have the resources they need to usually build a building or to take new ground or to buy a property. And it's been a real joy of mine. And I've been able to work with a lot of pastors to do just that.
1: Awesome. Well, I know today we have the opportunity to talk about your new book that just released in the past few weeks here. It's called The Way of the Ox, Endurance Through the Storms of Life. And I know before we got started today, I told you that I saw the cover with the ox on it. And immediately, and immediately I went, oh my goodness, I got to check out this book. But the title itself, The Way of the Ox, I'm curious. Why that title? Why did the ox grab a hold of your heart for this particular subject?
2: Well, Sonny, I think you'll appreciate this, because this is probably a less spiritual story, but it has to do with doing a husbandly duty of going with your wife to Home Goods. Come on, this is an important aspect. We're not told about this before we get married, but this is a key thing that we need to do.
1: Well, the line alone, it's not just for your spouse, but to get through that line. I mean, I think it's a man must have prayed for patience if God sends him to Home Goods, because you're going to wait a long time.
2: There's a few of us and we stand strong together like the ox. But I was actually walking through with her, toddling behind. And she pointed at this picture that she really loved. And it sounds like it might be a picture in your home as well, as we talked about before. And she said, I really love this picture. What would you think of having this in our home? And as I looked at the picture, I just, with a blank kind of stare, I said, babe, I don't even know what animal that is. And so I took a picture of it, and we did not buy it that day, but we did get it afterwards. And I took that picture home and I looked it up, and it was an animal that I had never heard of called the musk ox. The musk ox, as I dove in, you can tell I'm a little nerdy with research and stuff like that, but dove into learning about it. And it is an animal that lives in the Arctic Circle, and it has been around forever. evidently longer than we have. And it's in one of the coldest places on Earth. And as I learned a little more about it, I learned that unlike every other animal in the Arctic Circle, when a storm comes, this is the only animal that actually goes into the storm instead of flee from the storm like a normal thinking animal would do. There's some amazing benefits in why God has wired this animal to do that, but it's a little counterintuitive to go into a storm. And I started developing a premise from that, that I feel like the Lord has called you and I to actually, whenever a storm comes, to actually move into the storm that He is allowing our lives to be affected by, and to trust that He is with us in that storm and to move in it with Him. Again, I mentioned there's some amazing benefits that happen whenever the muskox goes into the storm. And we can talk about those.
1: Yeah.
2: But that's kind of the nutshell story of why I picked this ox as my muse for the book.
1: That almost feels like a God thing. I mean, that you would go to Home Goods and see a picture and God, knowing your research brain, that you would go down this path. I am curious, was there something happening in your own life at the time, like a storm that you were walking through personally, that caused this to really jump out at you?
2: It was, and great intuition on that, Sonia. We had just transitioned out of the church that I pastored in Washington, D.C., which grew to become a very large church. We had three locations across the D.C. area, and I was having some health issues 10 years in. And we didn't know what exactly was going on. It took probably a month of seeing various specialists to find out. And I had, the time walking through that Home Goods, I had just been diagnosed with something called Graves' disease, which is a thyroid condition, yeah, which is a little more known now. At the time, I had never heard of that. It sounded like the worst thing ever. By the way, if you're going to name a disease, that is the worst name possible, isn't
1: right.
2: it?
1: Right. Yeah. Graves. Like, does this mean death is for sure coming for me
2: exactly.
1: right now? I mean, it's a horrible name.
2: Yeah. Come to find out, it's just the last name of the guy that discovered the disease. But it took a couple years to really get through that. And I did have to leave pastoral ministry in that church as a result of that diagnosis. And eventually had to have my thyroid removed. Actually, it wasn't removed. It's still in there, but it was ablated with, they basically kill it with radiation treatment. And I'm now living in very good health. I have to take one little pill every day, which is just a thyroid hormone. But at the time, you know, ministry was all I knew. And pastoring this church was our dream. We'd known that we were going to launch DC Metro 9 years before we actually started it. And we were pastoring for 10 years. My wife often tells me, she was like, we were just getting to the place where we could actually enjoy the fruits of our labor. And that was when we had to step out of ministry. And well, I ended up in a hospital on and off for that next 2 years. So it was a challenging time.
1: Yeah.
2: It was hard to see what the Lord was doing. And to know that I was learning about the muskox, which goes into the storm willingly. And so I thought, really, okay, here I go. I feel like the Lord is telling me I just need to go through this and trust Him. And we were better off on the other
1: yeah.
2: side of it. Thank Him.
1: As
2: know.
1: We always are when it comes to the things God walks with
2: yeah.
1: us through. My heart is with you in so much of what you talked about, just having a dream that you thought was exactly what God had for you, that being in ministry, right? So you're doing it for the Lord. And then it kind of flips upside down and you end up going in another way. I know that out of sorts kind of feeling very well. My husband and I walked through a journey like that as well. And the chronic sickness happening at the same time, we had a daughter where she was diagnosed with POTS. But boy, do I understand the pressure of almost multiple storms that are coming at you. And I would say for our listeners, they too have been in seasons where they are facing maybe not just one storm, but it feels like every time, like, what do I do when I've got a hurricane and a tornado and I've got hail coming down at the same exact time? And you're actually calling us to run directly into it instead of shrinking back. Why is that so hard for us?
2: You mentioned hurricane. I grew up in South Louisiana, where we do not stand and face hurricanes. The people that do that do not make it very long. And we run from storms. And that's just basic human instinct. But we know that the Lord works in mysterious ways. And one of the things that I believe he calls us to do is that when storms come, we don't shrink back from them. Even as Jesus said, you know, you're going to be overcome by the world, but I take heart. I have overcome the world. I think that's a hand-in-hand partnership that he's offering to us to walk with him into those challenging times. I've said it like this. I don't think that God is so much interested in our comfort as he is in our heart. He will stop at nothing to get to our heart. And in the process of getting to our heart, he does work a system of strengthening our faith, because our heart and our faith are tied. They are lockstep with each other. And whenever he can get to our heart, it's really that he's refining our faith, as we know in scripture teaches about the refiner's fire. Like, why would God ever allow heat to be applied to my life? And scripture shows us that he is trying to make our faith of greater worth than gold. Mm-hmm. And to increase the value of gold, as over the last few years, as we've all seen the value of it, I think it, Sonny, reached $5,500 an ounce. I mean, you can hold an ounce on the tip of your finger, really. And for him to increase the value of us, he has to remove those impurities off of our life. And that's exactly what he did to me in this process. There was a refining that happened that made my faith grow in him. In other words, I could trust him more on the other side. But unfortunately, there was some heat that had to be applied for him to have full access to my heart and increase the value of my faith.
1: So for the person, I mean, we're going to get into talking all about, I want to talk to you about your five sacred keys, as well as just a little bit more about what you've learned about the musk ox. But for that person who heard us both mention that we walk through multiple storms at a time, just to help keep them hanging on in this conversation, what is something that you would say to encourage them as they're facing maybe not just one storm, but multiple?
2: You know, I just before the show, I jotted down five steps. I really felt like this was going to be for someone, and you're asking the exact question. There's really five steps whenever you encounter, I'll call it a challenge, a storm, a crisis. And these have worked for me, and I believe we find these in Scripture. And I think the five-step process, if I can, it just really quickly is... The first step is just, you got to tell God how you feel. I think even as believers, oftentimes we want to refine the way we talk to the Lord in difficult times. It's almost like we don't want to upset him. And I've been there. And I think the conclusion I've come to is that God actually wants me to have the most authentic conversation that I possibly can. And it all starts with really telling God exactly how I feel. He can take it. He's a big boy, we would say in the South, right? he can handle it. But there's something about getting it out, just getting it out. And maybe you're going to hear yourself saying it and know exactly where you're at when you do. I think the second thing after you've told God how you feel is you got to see God for who he is. And by that, I mean, just remember who he is in your life. Remember maybe how he came through for you the last time. We have had a house for sale over the last month and a half, Sonny, and I'm sure you've been there, and it can be a tedious process where you're just kind of praying, God, please come through. There's always moments where we think this house is never, ever going to sell, ever. and it's the economy, or it's just our mind playing tricks on us, or we've watched too much news. So we think the sky is falling. Well, we got a contract on our house on Saturday. And I just remember thinking, God, you did it again. You did it again, which is what testimony means. Mm. It means, God, you came through for me last time. Would you just do it again? Would you do it again? And I think that comes really from seeing God for who he is. I don't want to get too long with this, but the third one is really simple. And this has to do with us just talking to God again and just ask him for the next step. You know, we may not see where we need to get through the entire forest, the entire storm, the entire challenge, but he is so faithful to reveal the next step to us, Sonny. If we just ask, he'll let us know. And that's all we need to be responsible for is, Lord, what's the next step? And then once he reveals that to us, let's take that next step. And then after that point in time, you can ask him for the next step. But really all we need to do right now, what's our role in this storm? Is just ask him. And then the fourth one, and this is really knowing he's still with us, and that is to just trust him for his strength. You know, even taking that next step, if you're in a storm, can feel like the most impossible thing, even when we know what to do. And you've been there before, Sonny. You know, I know in my life with that diagnosis, even knowing what the next step was, knowing about all the other concerns I had, like we were leading this church, like, what are the people going to say? What are we going to do for finances for my young family? How am I going to get through this physical ailment right now? All that stuff needs to be set aside just by saying, God, I'm going to walk hand in hand and trust you in your strength, even taking this next step. And I think the fifth one is where the ox really comes in. And that is when the ox goes into a storm, it never refuses to give up. They follow this same pattern after pattern after pattern. They just keep doing the same thing. Every time that winter comes, they go into the storm without fail. All the other animals are running away. And all your other friends might be saying, avoid this storm. Do what you can to not go through this. And you could say, well, I'm going through it with the Lord. I'm relying on his strength. And they'll say, don't do that. No, trust me. Just go into that storm. Refuse to give up. Because on the other side of this, God's got great blessing. Yeah. Just like he has for the ox, Sonny. He has for your life. I know he's done it in my life. My life as well. So those are the five. Yeah. Sorry, that was long, but
1: no apologies.
2: I knew that was for someone today because I just jotted it down in my notes here.
1: I always want us to take time to go where Holy Spirit leads us. And so I trust that there is a listener who needed to hear that in that exact moment. And I mean, I would encourage somebody who is facing a storm. And even if you are not, we know that none of us is exempt from storms in our lives. And I would encourage you to pick up this book. I have not got to read it through in its entirety, but I got to thumb through it. And I'm telling you, there is some interesting facts about this ox. I could not believe how cold they can get and live. And then you talked about something which I don't even know how to pronounce. Quivet? I don't know.
2: You know what? That's how I would say it as well.
1: Okay.
2: But I was corrected the other day that it's Kiviot, and I wrote a book about it. So that's how I call it.
1: So can you tell our listeners, tell them how cold these guys can get, but also tell us what you discovered about that Kiviot or Kiviot and how it could apply to our lives.
2: Thank you for picking up the book, by the way, and talking so fondly about it. The idea of Kiviot is really interesting, and it does apply to our lives. One of the many facts that I learned about the musk ox that was so encouraging to me, again, as I'm walking into a storm myself that I can't avoid. It's a health crisis. And but as the musk ox turns and heads into the winter, It has an outer layer that is what you would see in the picture. It's called guard hairs that really protect it from the elements. They're thicker hairs that do keep it warm. But underneath those guard hairs is this kiviet, and it only grows once the temperature begins to drop, which is interesting. Hmm. So it's designed to grow whenever a storm and the winter cold, which it can. It can survive. Scientists say that it can survive up to negative 167 degrees, if you can imagine. I think our lungs freeze at negative 60 degrees. So,
1: goodness.
2: So this is not a place that humans can be without significant protection. This kiviet, though, grows underneath that outer layer, and it gets quite significant on the inside. Also, kind of an interesting fact, it is said to be the warmest wool on planet Earth, and it only grows on muskox, oddly enough. It's a grayish hair that develops, which made me think of the term or the phrase silver lining, that there's a silver lining underneath. But interestingly enough, as it goes in, it grows and grows and grows all winter. And then sure enough, as soon as the spring temperatures hit, that kiviet actually falls off the muskox, almost like clockwork. And it is of the most valuable wool on Earth because of its rarity, but also because of how warm that wool is. And you can get, we all like cashmere because of how warm that is, but kiviet is actually several times more expensive than even cashmere. So it's quite interesting that it only grows when we're going in. And our parallel for us is that God has unexpected blessing. He's got unexpected protection for us. He's got unexpected provision for us as we choose to walk with him in what he is allowing to happen in our life, which he is, remember, behind the scenes, building our faith. He's doing something great on the inside of us as we walk into the storm that we could not do for ourselves. And he's providing kiviet on the way.
1: I mean, I can't help but think of all the correlation to things that we're taught about considering it pure joy when we face trials, right? Because it's growing kiviet, right? It's only developed through that suffering. And yet I'm immediately like, where's the remote? I got to fast forward this season of my life, you know? So, yeah. So cool. Now, I know you also learned, you talk about how the musk ox are relational creatures. And I'd love to hear you talk about what you learned from them and how it might help us advance in our relationships and why we need this in hardship.
2: I love it. They move in herds, and it was called a muskox by European explorers in the late 1800s whenever they saw them for the first time. These explorers just assumed that they were ox because they looked similar to an ox. But an interesting thing about the musk ox is it's actually part of the sheep family. It's actually not an ox at all. And they are very much like sheep. They herd together. We know you and I are referred to as sheep. Of course, Jesus referred to as our shepherd. And they respond very similar. In fact, there's several herds that have been moved to Alaska, and each one of them has a shepherd that can call by name, each one of them, and very similar. They are relational creatures, and you could say that they're in a sheep herd, they're in a herd of musk oxen. And whenever the cold does come, let's say it gets to that negative 167 degrees, what they do is they form a circle, and they do this whenever a predator comes as well. They form a circle with the young on the inside, then the female, and then the larger male oxen would be on the outside as kind of a protective, not only just a way to stay warm, but also to ward off predators that may try to take their young. And it's this relationship that they have that actually lasts their entire life. So if they're born in that herd, they stay in that herd, they grow up in that herd, they find their mate in that herd. all of those things happen because they are just an amazing relational creature. And for us, of course, that begs the parallel that you and I are created as relational people. And like sheep, we stick together. And when adversity comes, we have other people that we're in relationship with that can provide that encouragement, support, protection if needed. So yeah, they are very relational creatures. And I think it's a great parallel for mm-hmm. you and I, just to be reminded.
1: Well, and it's interesting. Hardship has a way of actually making us want to move more towards isolation. And so for somebody who's there right now, who's like, I get that people are important, but I don't have the energy because this storm is so big. How would you encourage them today?
2: Well, I would encourage you, just the one that Jesus says to go out of the 99 is the one that's isolated, the one that's by itself. Leave the 99 to go after the one. There's really an all-out press that the Lord goes into whenever you are isolated and by yourself. He wants you to be back in the fold, we could say. And I would encourage you really to find a community of believers. There's so many benefits from having those relationships in your life that can point you towards what God is doing in your life. You know, when we find that we have relationships, which we all should have relationships that are believers as well as non-believers that we're encouraging to jump in with us as part of the fold as well. But oftentimes, if we only hang out with people that are not going the same direction that the Lord would encourage them to go, then what happens is they can be detractors whenever we do hit that adversity in our life. Mm-hmm. We need people that are going to point us towards the Lord. And if we're not surrounded by those individuals, then we could be given advice that would pull us away from maybe even the Lord's best mm-hmm. for us in those times. And I found, Sonny, when we're in those challenging times, when we're in the times of storm, it can be the times where we're the most impressionable by other people. And that's all the more reason why we need to be surrounded by people that are pointing us to God's best for our life, that are pointing us to God's will for our life, and being able to even point us backwards and say, remember how he came through for you last time. Those are the individuals we really need to surround ourselves with. So if you're out there and you do feel isolated, I would encourage you to find a community of believers that you feel a kindred spirit with, mm-hmm. that you feel, you know, these are people that you could really see yourself running with. I guarantee you won't regret it. Those are the people that are going to get you through and help the Lord get you through the storm that you're in, or the future one that is already ahead of you.
1: I'm so glad you mentioned how impressionable we are in those places, because when we're in that pattern of isolating today's day and age, when we're in that impressionable place, so often we're turning to social media. And I'm telling you, your algorithm will work to find you an article to lead you astray. I mean, it's crazy how that can happen. So people really do matter. So thank you for kind of painting that picture with the ox. But there is a part of your book that I wanted to hear just you speak to, because I think it would just bring such beauty to the picture of the Father's heart for us. Mm-hmm. And that is when you are describing a story about treehouse masters and a 9-month odyssey. Now, you're specifically talking about advancing in prayer through these storms. But this story was about how your kids believed you could do anything and how that actually shaped how you saw God. Would you tell our listeners this story? And what did that teach you about God's heart toward us in these seasons?
2: Well, I'm sure your listeners, Sonny, probably have come across that reality TV show, or as reality as it could be, called Treehouse Master. And it's this amazing man. I forget his name now. It's been a couple years, but he goes around the country building dream treehouses for individuals on their property. And my kids and I would watch this show. I think it came on every Thursday night, if I'm not mistaken. And they kept talking about how we need to do this. We need to do this. And they were all at the time probably 12 or 13 and under, four kids and three boys and a little girl as our youngest. And my kids just decided one day that they were going to start building the treehouse. So they start building this treehouse, and I can see immediately that it's a disaster waiting to happen. They're up in a tree, they're little kids, they've got hammers and nails. Thank goodness there wasn't a saw out yet. And so I thought, okay, well, they have opted me in, and I'm going to have to tap in as their dad. And so we set out to build this treehouse, and I got so excited about it because I thought, okay, I'm going to do this with them. They're already started on it. And sure enough, about a week in, I could not get one of them to help me with this treehouse. They were great starters, but not finishers yet. So yes, it did take me about 9 months to get the entire dream that they had already laid out. This was not my architectural design, but theirs. And I did abbreviate it quite a bit because they wanted a kitchen and a bathroom and all that. I'm like, no, this is going to be a treehouse. If you saw it right now, Sonny, you would laugh. But it did take me forever to get this treehouse done. And I think for me, it ended up being a beautiful story between my kids believing that I could do anything and how I really needed to be kind of checked on what I believed that the father, not only what he could do, but the real thing was what he would do for me. And it took me on a journey of each weekend, whenever I got out there to do the next step, to put the roof on, to put the door in, to put the hammock on, to install the beds in because they wanted to sleep out there. It was just a further reminder that, you know, a good father is willing to go through quite a bit just so his kids could enjoy it. This wasn't something that they needed. This was something that my whole goal was just that they would have a good time out there. And to think that our Father loves us so much that he would take time and really focus on building something in our life, not something that even we need, but he would just do it for us just so we could enjoy it. And I don't know if I retold it that well,
1: no,
2: but that was a fun 9 month journey and I needed a lot of reminders.
1: Sometimes we're so focused on survival mode in the seasons where we're having to face a storm. And so when you placed it in your book, it was this exactly what you're talking about, a reminder that God delights in us. And I could almost see your children with anxious expectation peeking out at dad building this for so long. And I think that in and of itself is encouraging for somebody who's walking through a storm to not just trust that God is there with you, but that he desires good things for you in the midst of that. So I thank you for going there. Man, I could talk through so many of the different places that you went. You talk about the faith of your father. You talk about your prayer life. You go into how to advance in our relationships, how to go through discouragement. And so I say all of that so our listeners will know. You've got to go pick up David Stein's book, The Way of the Ox, Endurance Through the Storms of Life. And where can they pick that up, David?
2: Yeah, thank you again for your kind words about the book, Sonny. You can really pick it up anywhere that books are sold. But yes, would love for you to pick up a copy. Again, I wrote this in a challenging season of my life. And I set out to write a book on Christian grit. And I feel like that's really what ended up happening with the Lord's help and the example of the musk ox. So if you're in a storm, if you're in a challenging season or a difficult time, I wrote this book for you. And I feel like the Lord not only inspired me, but walked me through every step of the way writing it as well so that we could get this encouraging word in your hands.
1: Well, we would not be called the next faith-filled step without bringing our program to a close by simply asking you for the person that you wrote this book for. If you were to give them a tiny ox step today, what would that be?
2: Well, I think whenever we're in a storm, the initial decision is, am I going to do everything I can to avoid this storm? Or am I going to turn my shoulder, trust that the Lord's got my hand, and walk into the storm? And we've all tried to avoid storms of life in our own world. And there's an anxiety that comes over that process. And I hate to say that a storm that the Lord allows would be his will for your life. He doesn't cause a storm, but he allows it. And he uses it for our good. He works all things together for our good. So if you would just make that decision that I'm not going to fight the Lord on this, but I'm going to trust the Lord, Sonny, for me, that lowers my anxiety a ton right there. That this is part of his plan, that I can trust that he is adding some caveat on the way in this journey, and that springtime is on the other side of this storm, which is what the muskox finds. The muskox, because all of its known predators run away from the storm, it is actually by itself in that spring grass, all by itself. It's also, Sonny, the time that they have their young. So their babies actually grow up with no predators in those really susceptible early days of their lives. Is that amazing?
1: Yeah.
2: It's only the provision of the Lord to have us go through a storm to get to the springtime first so that we get the spring grass and our young grow up in a safe place. Mm-hmm. Amazing. So I know that may not be the answer that you're wanting to hear, which would be that I'd get to the second step is after you decide to turn, just trust that the Lord is with you and this too is going to pass. Mm-hmm. He's going to get you to the other side. You're going to get to the springtime and he's got great blessing on the other side of this challenge.
1: Well, David, thank you so much for your time with us today and for investing in our audience here at Pilgrim Radio on the Next Faith-Filled Step.
2: So happy to be with you, Sonny. Thank you again for having me on. And thank you also for reading the book. And I think your husband is next
1: yes.
2: to read it from what you told me.
1: I mean, he sees a lot of books come in and he's like, I'm next on this one. So yeah, so we're all about that. Well, thank you so much, David. God bless you. And we're praying favor over you and the launch of your book.
2: Thank you so much. Appreciate you, Sonny. God bless.
1: Well, friend, if you tuned in late, our guest today was David Stein, and perhaps you're listening to us on podcast, whether that is through Spotify, Apple Podcasts, Amazon Music, YouTube, or maybe 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That helps us reach more people with faith-filled, gospel-centered content. And if someone came to mind while you were listening, share this episode with them so that they too can be encouraged by the life of a musk ox and to face the storms of life with God by their side. 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
4: 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Thanks very much

That was Jason Gray singing Good Man on Pilgrim Radio. As we close out this hour, having just wrapped up the next faith-filled step with Sonny Kane, having just had a discussion this evening with pastor and leadership coach David Stein on his new book, The Way of the Ox. If you missed it, you can come and join us again tomorrow as we air this program twice more this weekend at 1 and 10 p.m. Pacific time tomorrow. It's Chris Tomlin now pressing forward with our music, singing Is He Worthy?

0: 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Welcome to R.C. Sproul Times Two. The late Dr. R.C. Sproul was a theologian, founder of Ligonier Ministries, and co-pastor of St. Andrew's Chapel in Sanford, Florida. For many years, Dr. Sproul delivered classroom lectures on various topics of theology and the Bible. You'll hear two of those lectures on today's program. Here are the details.
1: The messages are from the series in Acts. The first message is titled The Judaizer Threat and will be followed by the second message called The Jerusalem Decree. Here's Dr. R.C. Sproul.
2: Let me just ask this question. How many of you have never heard of the new perspective on Paul? I hope you never hear of it again for the rest of your life. But this is a movement in the church, in the evangelical church, and even in Reformed circles, that is saying that basically the Reformation was a mistake, that Luther's doctrine of justification was based more on his psychology and emotional needs than it was on the Bible, and that both Luther's understanding and the Roman Catholic Church's understanding of justification were wrong, and that what Paul really was concerned about when he talked about justification was the question of who would be included in the New Testament church, and on what basis would that inclusion take place, and that Paul wasn't concerned with the doctrine of justification about our salvation at all. Well, in every age and in every generation, the gospel comes under attack, and this is the face it wears in our day, and I can only say to you that if you do encounter this position called the new perspective, that you run for your life from it. But I mention it before I read the text, because what is at stake in the new perspective is that what was at stake at the first ecumenical council of the church that was held in Jerusalem, that we have the record of in Acts 15. And certain men came down from Judea and taught the brethren, unless you are circumcised according to the custom of Moses, you cannot be saved. Therefore, when Paul and Barnabas had no small dissension and dispute with them, they determined that Paul and Barnabas and certain others of them should go up to Jerusalem to the apostles and elders about this question. So being sent on their way by the church, they passed through Phoenicia and Samaria, describing the conversion of the Gentiles, and they caused great joy to all the brethren. And when they had come to Jerusalem, they were received by the church and the apostles and the elders, and they reported all things that God had done with them. But some of the sect of the Pharisees who believed rose up, saying, "It is necessary to circumcise them and to command them to keep the law of Moses." And now the apostles and elders came together to consider this matter. And when there had been much dispute, Peter rose up and said to them, "Men and brethren, you know that a good while ago God chose among us that by my mouth the Gentiles should hear the word of the gospel and believe. And so God, who knows the heart, acknowledged them by giving them the Holy Spirit, just as he did to us, and made no distinction between us and them, purifying their hearts by faith. Now, therefore, why do you test God by putting a yoke on the neck of the disciples, which neither our fathers nor we were able to bear? But we believe that through the grace of the Lord Jesus Christ, we shall be saved in the same manner as they." And then all the multitude kept silent and listened to Barnabas and Paul, declaring how many miracles and wonders God had worked through them among the Gentiles. And after they had become silent, James answered, saying, "Men and brethren, listen to me. Simon has declared how God at the first visited the Gentiles to take out of them a people for his name. And with this, the words of the prophets agree, just as it is written, after this, I will return and will rebuild the tabernacle of David, which has fallen down. I will rebuild its ruins and I will set it up so that the rest of mankind may seek the Lord, even all the Gentiles who are called by my name, says the Lord who does all these things. Known to God from eternity are all his works. Therefore, I judge that we should not trouble those from among the Gentiles who are turning to God, but we write to them to abstain from things polluted by idols, from sexual immorality, from things strangled, and from blood. For Moses had throughout many generations those who preach him in every city, being read in the synagogues every Sabbath. He who has ears to hear the word of God, let them hear. Now, before I turn our attention directly to the text of Acts chapter 15, I want to fast forward into the New Testament to Paul's letter to the Galatians that was absorbed basically entirely with the same issue that was being addressed here in the Jerusalem Council, the threat of the Judaizers who were undermining the gospel. And I want to read a little bit from Galatians so that we may sense the apostles' concern with this question. In chapter 1, Paul writes this, I marvel that you are turning away so soon from him who called you in the name of Christ and in the grace of Christ to a different gospel, which is not another, but there are some who trouble you and want to pervert the gospel of Christ. But even if we or an angel from heaven preach any other gospel to you than that which we have preached to you, let him be accursed. As we've said before, so now I say again, if anyone preaches any other gospel to you than that which you have received, let him be accursed. And then later on, at the beginning of chapter 3, he writes these words, O foolish Galatians, who has bewitched you that you should not obey the truth, before whose eyes Jesus Christ was clearly portrayed among you as crucified? Again, are you so foolish, having begun in the Spirit, are you now being made perfect by the flesh? Normally, the Apostle Paul breathes a spirit of comfort and care to the churches that he's established. He's sensitive to the pain and the groanings of the people. And rarely do we find him speaking in any way in a harsh manner. But did you hear how he addresses the Galatians in the midst of this controversy? The first thing he does is he expresses apostolic astonishment. He says, I marvel, I'm amazed, I can't believe that you people would leave the gospel so soon for another gospel, which is not another, because there is no other. Don't you understand that if anybody preaches any other gospel to you than that which you've received, even if it's an angel from heaven, let him be anathema, let him be anathema, let him be damned, is what the apostle is saying. And in case they didn't get it the first time, he says, again, I say to you, if anybody preaches any gospel to you, any different from the one that I have preached to you, even if it's an angel from heaven, you take that angel by the seat of his ethereal pants and you throw him out of the church and you let him be accursed. Now, those are strong words. Now, imagine if the Apostle Paul wrote us a letter and it was delivered by the mailman and we knew it came from the apostle and the instructions were for me to read it to you aloud in the congregation, because that's what the letter of Galatians was. It was a circular letter sent to all of the churches in the Galatian region, and that would then come to the local church, and it would be read aloud. Now, suppose I got that letter this morning, and I say, folks, guess what? We have a letter today from the Apostle Paul addressed just to us. Here's what he says. Oh, stupid members of... Who's bewitched you? What kind of sorcery has happened? What kind of spell have you fallen under that having begun in faith, now you're going to move on in the flesh? I can't believe you're that stupid. Now, that's how the apostle addressed the people in Galatia. Of course, he wouldn't do that for real if he were addressing us, because we would never want to substitute any other gospel for the one in which we have received. Or would we? What happened in the first century was the zealots among the Jewish converts. These were people who embraced Jesus as the Messiah. These were Pharisees who believed in the resurrection of Jesus. And they said, he's the long-awaited Messiah. We believe in him. But of course, believing in him and his work is not enough. You have to believe in Christ. You have to have faith in Christ. You have to have faith plus something else. Faith plus circumcision. Faith plus the works of the law. They hadn't heard yet of Paul's writings to the Romans, where he said, by the works of the law shall no flesh be justified. But our justification is by grace alone, through faith alone, because of Christ alone. Now, why did they want to insist that the Gentiles who were being converted have to undergo circumcision? Well, we've seen throughout our study of the book of Acts that the issue of where the Gentiles, the Samaritans, the God-fearers fit into the church was an issue that the church had to confront on every page and in every place. Remember, in the Old Testament, if Gentiles were interested or converted, they had a court reserved for the Gentiles, but they couldn't come into the inner court, which was the court of the Jews. They were second-class citizens. And so the assumption was, in the new covenant, they'll stay second-class citizens. And if they want to be a part of our group, the Pharisees are saying, they have to get circumcised. Later on in Paul's letter to the Galatians, he says to those people, I would to God that you would be circumcised. He was taking the symbol or the sign of circumcision, which was a cutting rite, literally. He said, I wish God would cut you off and cut you out of the church because you're destroying the gospel. Now, let's think for a minute what it was that circumcision symbolized as the sign of the old covenant. It symbolized both the blessing of the law and the curse of the law. The positive side was that God had cut out from the mass of fallen humanity a people that he was consecrating to be his own. But the negative sanction that the Jew manifested in his body was this: his indebtedness to keep the law. And the Jew was saying, oh God, if I don't keep the law, may you cut me out of your kingdom, just as I have cut off the foreskin of my flesh. Circumcision negatively pointed to the curse of the law for all who broke the law. And Paul, and again in Galatians, says that in the ministry of Jesus, when he went on the cross, Christ became a curse for us. That which was symbolized by circumcision was actualized when God cut off his very son on the cross by pouring out his wrath for sin upon him. Jesus was literally circumcised on the cross for us. And so imagine believing that Christ has died for us, taking upon himself the curse once and for all. And after we embrace that by faith, we run right back to get circumcised again. What we would be saying, beloved, is the atonement was of no effect. And I am once again a debtor to that law I could never keep. It would be this way If suppose, and there are those who are among the Messianic Jews today who are now trying to insist that Christians keep the Day of Atonement. And I can't put those together. How can you believe that Christ has died once and for all, making the perfect sacrifice for sin, and then turn around and go back to bulls and goats? Why would you embrace the reality, then run back to the shadows? And that's what the Judaizers were trying to do. And the Apostle Paul would have none of it. In the 16th century, when the great crisis came in the Reformation and Luther stood for the doctrine of justification by faith alone, that is, by faith plus nothing, he said it was the article upon which the church stands or falls. I don't know if you agree with that, but I do. I mean, Luther said the church still believes the Trinity, the church still believes in the deity of Christ, still believes in the atonement, believes in the resurrection, but the church, in rejecting justification by faith alone, rejected the gospel. And at the Council of Trent, the church condemned justification by faith alone, thereby condemning the essentials of Christian faith and stopped being a church that day. Because it's the doctrine upon which the church stands or falls. It's the doctrine upon which you stand or fall, and upon which I stand or fall. Christ is the only grounds of our justification, not Christ plus something else. With that in mind, let's quickly look at Acts 15. Certain men came down and taught their brethren, unless you are circumcised according to the custom of Moses, you cannot be saved. Yes, indeed, they were concerned about who was to be included in the church and so on, but it goes beyond that. This is not the new perspective on Paul. This is where they are saying that in order to be saved, they had to be circumcised. Circumcision was necessary to be saved. Therefore, when Paul and Barnabas, listen to this, had no small dissension and dispute with them. That gospel's like that. Some people can't stand it when there are arguments and dissension in the church, because most of the arguments really aren't worth arguing about. But woe unto the church that won't argue about the gospel when the gospel's at stake. And so Barnabas and Paul had no small amount of dispute and dissension with these people. And so they determined that Paul and Barnabas and certain others should go up to Jerusalem, to the apostles and elders there, about this question. And so being on their way, they passed through other places and gave joy to the brethren. But when they had come to Jerusalem, they were received by the church and the apostles and the elders, and they reported all the things that God had done with them. But again, some of the sect of the Pharisees who believed rose up, saying, it is necessary to circumcise them and to command them to keep the law of Moses. So the apostles and the elders came together to consider the matter. And after much dispute, much debate, Peter stands up. Now, Peter is seen as the leader of the Jewish contingent of the church. But Peter stands up and he said, men and brethren, you know that a good while ago, God chose among us that by my mouth the Gentiles should hear the word of the gospel and believe. And so God, who knows the heart, acknowledged them by giving them the Holy Spirit, just as he did to us. Remember that at Cornelius' household. And he made no distinction between us and them, purifying their hearts by faith. Now, therefore, why do you test God by putting a yoke on the neck of the disciples, which neither our fathers or we ourselves were able to keep? You're going to put us back into bondage? Send us back into the wilderness? I want you to listen carefully to this, because I guarantee most of you won't get it the first time you hear it. But we believe that through the grace of the Lord Jesus Christ, we shall be saved in the same manner as they. What? What would you expect Peter to say? I would expect him to say, by the grace of the Lord Jesus Christ, those Gentiles are going to be saved in the same manner that we are saved. That's not what he said. He turned it around. He said, I trust that by the grace of God, we will be saved in the same manner that they have been saved. And they didn't need circumcision to get saved. All they needed to do was have faith and trust in the Lord Jesus Christ, and they were saved, and they were placed in the family of God and became full partakers in the kingdom of God. Would that we would receive the same grace of salvation. You know, the hardest thing I think in the world for people, Jewish or otherwise, to believe is that the only way you can be saved is by grace. We hold on tenaciously to the idea that somehow our goodness, our works, our activities contribute something to the grounds of our justification. I've told you before of the diagnostic questions of evangelism explosion, the second one being, if you were to die tonight and you stood before God and God looked you in the eye and said, why should I let you into my heaven? What would you say? 80% of professing evangelicals who are asked that question answer it by saying something like this, well, Lord, I went to church every Sunday. I even went to the fellowship dinners. I taught Sunday school. I went on the mission field. I gave a tenth of my income to the church. Shouldn't that get me in? If you're thinking like that, you will perish. Because there's only one right answer to get into the presence of God. If God said, why should I let you into my heaven? You say, well, actually, you shouldn't. Except that you've promised to let all in who put their trust in Christ and in Christ alone. I stand not on my own works, O God, but I stand on the grounds of the righteousness of Jesus that alone can avail for me. I know, O God, that all of my righteousness, everything I ever did, is but filthy rags when judged by your standard of holiness. But you see, we're not wise. We look around and we can always find somebody more sinful than we are. And we're like the Pharisee in the temple. I thank you, Lord, that I'm not like that guy over there. Instead of being like the publican who couldn't even raise his head to heaven and says, Lord, be merciful to me, a sinner. Because the only righteousness that will ever get you into heaven, now or ever, is the righteousness of Jesus. Then all the multitude kept silent and listened to Barnabas and Paul declare how many miracles and wonders God had worked through them among the Gentiles. And after they became silent, James answered and said, James, who, by the way, is presiding, is the brother of Jesus, James the Just. Notice that the Pope was not presiding over the First Ecumenical Council. It's not Peter who's in charge here, it's James. And he says, men and brothers, listen to me. Simon has declared how God at the first visited the Gentiles to take them out of the people for his name. And with this, the prophets agreed. This isn't something new. He goes on and quotes from Amos, saying, after this I will return, I'll rebuild the tabernacle of David, which has fallen down. I will rebuild its ruins, and I will set it up, so that the rest of mankind may seek the Lord, even all the Gentiles who are called by my name, says the Lord who does all this thing. The idea of incorporating the Gentiles into the body of Christ and into the church was in God's view from the beginning. So that shouldn't surprise you. If you really are jealous for the Old Testament, see how many times the Old Testament prophets spoke about the work of the Messiah who would save not just the Jews, but the Gentiles himself through his perfect sacrifice that he made once and for all. And since that day, beloved, we're done with bulls and goats. We're done with circumcision as a cultic sign. And we come now to a table to remember the finished work of Christ.

0: That's late theologian Dr. R.C. Sproul, founder of Ligonier Ministries. He began the ministry in 1970 in the Ligonier Valley of Pennsylvania. Ligonier's stated purpose is to proclaim the holiness of God in all its fullness to as many people as possible. Dr. Sproul studied at Pittsburgh Theological Seminary and the Free University of Amsterdam. He authored more than 100 books. Here now is our second lecture by the late Dr. R.C. Sproul.
1: When we look at the decision of the Council of Jerusalem and see the final conclusions that were reached and that were mentioned in this pastoral letter that was sent back to Asia Minor, to Antioch and Syria and so on, with Paul and Barnabas and their comrades, it would seem to be a very simple and forthright decision that was reached. But there are a couple of things about the conclusions of the Council of Jerusalem that remain a little bit puzzling, if not troubling, to the contemporary reader. In the first place, we recall that what provoked the need for an ecumenical council of this sort in the first century was the controversy that arose when a sect of the Pharisees, who were called Judaizers, were spreading their heresy, saying that in order for a Gentile to become fully a member of the church, they would have to undergo circumcision and submit themselves to all of the dimensions of the Old Testament law. Now notice in the decree that was reached here, it does not say explicitly that the Gentiles don't have to be circumcised, but that they're not in a place where they're obliged to be circumcised is manifest from what the decree does say, because it says that they were in agreement of one accord and it pleased the Holy Spirit not to lay any unnecessary burdens, which would have been circumcision, upon them. But instead, the focus here is on the four things that the early church asked the Gentile converts to abstain from. And herein is the puzzle. The first thing that they are told to abstain from are things offered to idols. Now, most commentators, if not all, agree that what was in view here was the problem of the eating of meat that had been offered as sacrifices at pagan altars. The pagans had their altars to the various false gods. And so in their ritual ceremonies, they would take foodstuffs, particularly meat, and put them there in front of the statue or the idol, and they would go through a ritual saying so much mumbo jumbo, and then when they were done with their ceremony, they still had the meat sitting there, because whatever else their idols were able to do, they did not have the power of mastication. They couldn't chew, they couldn't eat, they couldn't swallow this perfectly good food. And so, being of some commercial orientation, the priests of these pagan cults didn't want to take this perfectly good meat and throw it away as long as there was a market for it in the agora. And so they would take the meat after the ceremony and take it into the marketplace and sell it, of course, for a profit. Now, this was utterly scandalous to the Jews for this reason. For centuries, they had been instructed in their ceremonial law and in their dietary law to be completely scrupulous about eating that which was clean as opposed to that which was unclean. And even in the moral law of the Decalogue, for example, the greatest accent in the Ten Commandments is on the prohibition against idolatry and all things associated with idolatry. And so the Jewish people were utterly scrupulous about avoiding the use of anything that was part and parcel of the pagan ritual, particularly the eating of the meat that was offered to idols. Now, why is this a problem? The problem is here. At the Council of Jerusalem, it seems that this is a necessary obligation placed upon Gentile converts as they enter into the New Testament community, that they abstain from meat offered to idols. But just a few years later, when the Apostle Paul is writing to the churches about issues that emerged in the church, one of the issues he had to address was this whole question of eating meat offered to idols. And that's where he discusses questions like Christian liberty. That's where he discusses questions about how we are to be sensitive to the weaker brothers and sisters and so on. But in that context, he declares that the question of meat offered to idols is adiaphorous. Now that should explain it for everybody. Because everybody knows what adiaphorous means, don't they? No, they don't. All right. That which is deemed adiaphorous, biblically, has to do with matters that in and of themselves, inherently, intrinsically, have no particular moral bearing. What Paul is saying is that eating meat offered to idols is neither here nor there. There's nothing particularly sinful about it. There's nothing particularly virtuous about it. It's up to the liberty of the individual's conscience. That's what is meant by adiaphorous. I had a friend who was in college with me who was a good student, but he fell in love with ping pong. We had a ping pong table in one of the dorms, and he would spend 4, 5, 6 hours a day at the ping pong table. He was obsessed with it, to the fact that it was eating into his study time and affecting his grades and so on. And he came to me one day. He was in an earnest state of repentance. And he said, "The Spirit of God has convicted me that it's a sin for me to play ping pong." And I said, "Confess your own sins. Don't put that on my back, because I'm not wasting my time 6 hours a day. I limited my time at that table to no more than 2 hours." But the point was that in his circumstance, at that point in his life, for him to be spending so much time playing ping pong was sinful, because it was bad stewardship. But that doesn't mean that there's anything inherently evil about playing ping pong. We notice that there are churches all over the world that have added to the law of God and have bound men where God has left them free. I know people who have grown up believing that the worst sin they could commit would be to wear lipstick or to play cards. They're the devil's toys. Or to go to movies. And I've known people like that. I've had students like that that I taught in the university. And they would come to me and say, "Is it really a sin for me to wear lipstick?" And I say, "Well, let me be very careful here. I think lipstick is adiaphorous." And then I'd have to explain what adiaphorous meant. And I would say to them, "If you believe it's a sin to wear lipstick, then for you it is a sin to wear it. Because you're acting against your conscience. You're not acting in faith. You're doing something that you believe to be wrong." Do we see that point? Lipstick in and of itself isn't. But it can be if you have already been convinced that it's wrong. And that's the kind of thing Paul had to deal with in the church at Corinth and in Rome and so on, where people who had come to the place thinking it was a sin to partake of meat offered to idols, Paul said, "It's not a sin, but if you think it is, in your weakness, it is a sin." And he said to those who had the liberty to treat it as adiaphora, that they should be sensitive to the weaker brother. And that sensitivity meant not to eat that meat that is offered to idols and grind it in the face of people who had conscientious objections to it. On the other hand, the apostle would never allow the scruples of the weaker brother to become the law for the whole church, which some people have tried to do again and again in church history. So what does that say here? You have the council saying, abstain from the meat. Paul saying, you don't have to abstain from the meat. Is Paul now undermining the authority of the Jerusalem council? No. But the fact that there is this difference indicates something that we need to be very careful to notice in biblical texts and biblical history. Sometimes when councils come together, they enact legislation. Sometimes they come together and give advice. And there is a difference between prudence and law. And what the early church is saying is that this time, this critical moment, when the Gentiles are just now being brought into full communion with the church, and they come with this baggage of eating meat offered to idols, which is incendiary as far as their Jewish brethren are concerned, until we get that thing calmed down and settled down and sorted out, the best piece of wisdom is to abstain. But obviously, this was not meant as a perpetual obligation placed upon the church of all ages, because we see later on Paul declaring this very action adiaphorous. Let me give an illustration that may be very relevant to us in the 21st century. We had a pastor visit us on a Sunday morning, and he was absolutely aghast that we had artwork in the sanctuary. And when he went home, he wrote me a scathing letter accusing me of everything but killing Jimmy Hoffa. And he wasn't satisfied with that. He wrote to one of my publishers and urgently asked that publisher to cease and desist from publishing my books because I was obviously a heretic because I had artwork in our church. Now, on the one hand, I understood that man's passion. And I understood that he comes from a tradition that's deeply entrenched within Reform circles historically, that's basically fundamentally anti-art, that is opposed to any kind of symbolism, candles, crosses, anything, because, first of all, they're not considered biblical. Second of all, they have an historic link to Romanism and so on. And third of all, they come under the sanction of the Reformers themselves. And let me comment about that for a minute. In 1521, at the Diet of Worms, after Luther took his stand before the church and the government, he was whisked away in this false kidnapping by his friends and taken to the Wartburg Castle, where he donned the disguise of a knight and undertook the work of translating the New Testament. And while he was there for a year, in his absence, one of his chief lieutenants back in Wittenberg, by the name of Karlstadt, went nuts. Karlstadt said, we're going to have a reformation that's going to be a real reformation. And he got bands of guys together with brick brass and so on, and they broke into Roman Catholic churches, destroyed their stained glass windows, crushed their icons, destroyed their artwork, and did everything they could to get rid of any images whatsoever. Because he was convinced that in order to purify the faith, he had to purify the church of all art, thinking that it was worldly. Luther took a different view of it. He came back and fired Karlstadt for this wanton destruction and said, we're here to reform the church, not to destroy the church. Calvin, on the other hand, who certainly shared Luther's passion for justification by faith alone, was even more impassioned by the problem of idolatry. Calvin's chief concern was not simply for the reformation of doctrine, but for the reformation of worship. And he wrote to the church in the 16th century about the use of art, about the use of images in the church. Now, Calvin was aware of the Second Commandment. And when he was discussing the Second Commandment, he knew that in the Old Covenant, that God forbade the use of images that would reflect the deity of God, or the use of images as means of worship in any way. Such activity would be indeed idolatry. But he was also aware that in the Old Testament itself, the same God who prohibited the use of images commanded the artistic shaping of the cherubim to guard the mercy seat in the temple. And it was the Old Testament God who, for the first time we find anybody who is filled with the Holy Ghost in the Old Testament, are the artisans whom God sets apart to create the artwork for the tabernacle and for the temple and for the manufacture of the garments of the priesthood. And so we see in the Old Testament economy that there is not this blanket, universal, divine opposition to art. If there were a principial objection to the use of art in the house of God, then it would have been as sinful in the Old Testament as it would be now, if people take that position. But we have to ask this question: what was the purpose of art in the Old Testament? Was it simply to look forward It's part of the typology to the coming of Christ, so that when Christ came, not only were all of the ceremonies removed from the people, but also in principle, all art should be eradicated from the church. That was certainly not the position of the first century church. And to many people's surprise, it was not the position of John Calvin. Here's what Calvin taught in the 16th century. He said, under God and under the Word of God, the use of artistic representations of historical events and historical personages is quite legitimate. Let me pause here for a second. Go to any great museum in the world. Go to the Louvre in Paris. Go to the Rijksmuseum in Amsterdam. Go to the National Gallery in Washington. Go to the Metropolitan Art Museum in New York, and you will see that a very high percentage of the greatest artworks in Western history are religious art, done for the glory of God. Just as Bach signed his manuscripts SDG, Sola Dea Gloria, as he composed his music to the glory of God. But in any case, Calvin said that even though art in and of itself is not evil, he counseled in the 16th century, as a matter of prudence, that for all of those who were being converted out of Roman Catholicism into the Reformed movement, those people who had spent their lives praying before images, lighting candles, asking these images to intercede for them in prayer, images that could not speak or hear. Calvin believed that these actions in the church were indeed actions of idolatry. And he said, these people are so addicted to idolatry. In fact, we are by nature, what Calvin said, fabricum idolarum. We're idol factories. We mass produce our idols. He said, as a matter of caution at this time in history, as a matter of prudence, it would be better not to have images of any kind in the church. And so the Reformed people in many quarters followed that counsel, and some saw it as a perpetual counsel and a perpetual obligation lasting down to this day. But until I see people starting to talk to these paintings and starting to pray to the cross, then I don't think we're in the situation that we were in the 16th century. And I think the overarching principle is the purpose for art that God gave in the first place. And that was what? For glory, for beauty, and for holiness. The glory of God, the beauty of God, and the holiness of God is from everlasting to everlasting to everlasting. And there is no period in the history of redemption where it is wrong to honor God in the beauty of holiness. He wants to be honored with beauty as well as with goodness and as well as with truth. We understand as Christians that God is the source and foundation and the measuring rod of all that is good. And he is also the fountainhead of all that is true. But we've forgotten, particularly in Protestantism, that he is also the source and fountainhead of all that is beautiful. There is nothing particularly pious about plainness or ugliness, nor is there anything particularly virtuous about beautiful paintings. But what beauty does and is supposed to do is not incline our hearts to worship the art, but to worship the source and foundation of all that is beautiful. And so that's what I think we have here in Acts 15, is an example of decisions that are made for temporary reasons as a matter of prudence that we know from the rest of the New Testament did not go on to perpetuity, except the prohibition against immorality or fornication. Let me just mention that. Later on in the New Testament teaching, we don't see any lax of prohibition against sexual immorality. Paul was not concerned only temporarily for the people coming out of paganism to refrain from fornication. Later on in the epistles, we hear the apostles say this. Listen carefully, young people. Don't let fornication even once be named among you as befitting saints. Not situational ethics, not a question of prudence, but a question of insulting the holiness of God. But we live in a culture today that lives on this side of the sexual revolution, that sees it as a matter of normalcy, as a matter of course, for people, particularly young people, to experiment sexually and to be active sexually outside of and before marriage, where the marriage of two virgins today is almost unheard of. Why? Because the church has embraced the morality of the pagan culture. And that ought not to be. That's what the Gentiles had been doing. They had an immoral culture. And so the Council of Jerusalem says, that has to stop when you come into the church. That has to stop when you become a Christian. That is something that we have to take a stand for so that it never is even once named among us as befitting saints. And so the letter was sent to the churches of Asia Minor as they awaited the return of the apostles.
0: That was late theologian Dr. R.C. 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And now, here's more information on the messages you just heard.
2: 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Next weekend, join us again for R.C. Sproul times 2 as we continue his series in Acts with the messages Among the Brethren and the Doctrine of Baptism. R.C. 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

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We just wrapped up with R.C. Sproul times two as we turn now from Bob Bennett to Keith and Kristen Getty coming up next, singing this classic hymn, Come Thou Almighty King.

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That was Phil Wickham, The Stand, on Pilgrim Radio. I trust it was an encouraging song. I tell you what, though, Shannon Wexelberg is coming up next with a good and encouraging song for us, asking, who am I becoming? Are we looking more and more like our Lord Jesus Christ? And that is a good question to ask. Praise God that he helped us with that. Isn't that right?

Eden's Bridge just brought us The Lord is My Light. A good song, an encouraging song, I trust. But I tell you that we will be encouraged, I trust, by this reminder from journalist Marvin Olasky when he says very simply, a job should employ God-given talents in a way that glorifies Him. There's a lot to think about when we pick a career path, isn't that right? But fortunately, God leaves us little hints about what He might be calling us to. What are we good at? What do we enjoy? Things like this. So if you examine those, I trust that God would make clear how you can best serve Him with those talents. So take it to heart as we turn now to Jenny Owens singing Our Fortress.

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1: The Corinthians aren't merely names on a membership roll to Paul. 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That speaks to Paul's affection for the congregation, his love for the congregation. Right, one who doesn't just lead them, but again, loves them, who doesn't just work for them, but weeps alongside them in the course of his ministry. Friends, those are the kind of pastors, those are the kind of Christian workers we want to see. We want to be raising up.
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That was Christy Knuckles with Sweet and Low on Pilgrim Radio. I'm Spencer Dahlke, joining you for one more hour this evening at 11 p.m. Pacific time, when we will have more music lined up for you. So we're just going to keep it rolling, and I trust be encouraged by these gospel truths sung to us by various artists like Ron Hemby. Coming up next, as we press forward to that final hour with his song, When I Am Weak.

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That was Steve Camp on Pilgrim Radio singing 316. As we press forward with more music this hour, CO3 is coming up next with Be Still.

That's a good reminder by Stephen Curtis Chapman in his song Waiting for Lightning that sometimes we look for very blatant and obvious signs, a voice from heaven, shall we say, where God points us in the right direction. But often he doesn't give us those kinds of signs, but he gives us small little nudges, shall we say, opens a door here, closes a window there. And the real challenge is knowing to find those opportunities. Of course, we do well to spend time with God so that we grow in wisdom and are more able and equipped to find those opportunities. As we press forward with our music, take with you this encouragement as well from Romans 15:13. May the God of hope fill you with all joy and peace in believing so that by the power of the Holy Spirit, you may abound in hope. It's Sarah Kroger now coming up next with Communion.

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Here's a daily devotional from Johnny Erickson Tada's book, Pearls of Great Price, from Hebrews 12, verses 10 to 11. God disciplines us for our good, that we may share in His holiness. No discipline seems pleasant at the time, but painful. Later on, however, it produces a harvest of righteousness and peace for those who have been trained by it. As time marches on in my paralysis, I'm struggling with more pain, knifing pain in my neck and shoulders, than I used to have. Paulette, my physical therapist, helps me with pain management. She twists, turns, and stretches my arms and shoulders, pushing and kneading my muscles. She works on my shoulder area with a small rubber-tipped instrument I call the torture tool, pressing it between my muscles. And it hurts. When she first started using the torture tool, I hated it. It felt as though my muscles were being ripped away from their tendons. After many sessions, however, I have learned that it was that very tool that made the biggest difference in my pain. It hurts a lot, but it hurts real good. God has a tool, and holding it in His own hand, He digs and presses into our lives. The tool is called suffering, and we hate it. It hurts. And yet, the Apostle Paul tells us, those who suffer according to God's will should commit themselves to their faithful Creator and continue to do good. We really can commit ourselves to Him and have utter trust and confidence in His expertise with that tool in His hands. He knows what He's doing. He knows what we need. And He knows the harvest of righteousness and peace it will produce in our lives. It hurts, but it hurts good. Are you enduring emotional or physical suffering in these days? Don't yield and bend to the situation, but rather submit to your Father who loves you and who will use these circumstances for a future harvest in your life you can't begin to foresee. Thank you, Jesus, that You went before me in my suffering and understand so well what I'm going through. Be my comfort, my courage, and my strength this day. From Johnny Erickson Tada's book, Pearls of Great Price, on Pilgrim Radio.

That was Olivia Lane singing Wildflowers on Pilgrim Radio, reminding us of the provision of God. Truly, God supplies all that we need this side of eternity to pursue Him and His will for our life. So turn to Him, and I trust you'll find peace and rest that the world does not offer as they chase their tails. But we chase God, so lean on Him. It's Wayne Watson coming up next as we press forward to our next program at the top of our next hour at midnight Pacific time. It's the Bible, pure and simple, where we read tonight from the Old Testament, continuing on, reading from Judges 21 to 1 Samuel 7. Come join us for that program soon as we hear now from Wayne Watson singing The Things God Loves.

You yourselves have been taught by God to love one another. Jesus said, "This is my commandment, that you love one another as I have loved you." Tune in to Pilgrim Radio Daily to learn the love God has for us. Through the sermons, music, interviews, and Bible readings, we're keeping you informed spiritually in the message and the music. 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

0: 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The Bible is God's Word. It tells us all we need to know about who He is and how to know Him. 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
1: Judges chapter 21, verse 1. Now the men of Israel had sworn an oath at Mizpah, saying, "None of us shall give his daughter to Benjamin as a wife." Then the people came to the house of God and remained there before God till evening. They lifted up their voices and wept bitterly, and said, "O Lord God of Israel, why has this come to pass in Israel, that today there should be one tribe missing in Israel?" So it was, on the next morning, that the people rose early and built an altar there, and offered burnt offerings and peace offerings. The children of Israel said, "Who is there among all the tribes of Israel who did not come up with the assembly to the Lord?" For they had made a great oath concerning anyone who had not come up to the Lord at Mizpah, saying, "He shall surely be put to death." And the children of Israel grieved for Benjamin their brother, and said, "One tribe is cut off.

off from Israel today. What shall we do for wives for those who remain, seeing we have sworn by the Lord that we will not give them our daughters as wives? And they said, What one is there from the tribes of Israel who did not come up to Mizpah to the Lord? And in fact, no one had come to the camp from Jabesh-Gilead to the assembly. For when the people were counted, indeed, not one of the inhabitants of Jabesh-Gilead was there. So the congregation sent out there 12,000 of their most valiant men, and commanded them, saying, Go, and strike the inhabitants of Jabesh-Gilead with the edge of the sword, including the women and the children. And this is the thing that you shall do. You shall utterly destroy every male and every woman who has known a man intimately. So they found among the inhabitants of Jabesh-Gilead 400 young virgins who had not known a man intimately, and they brought them to the camp at Shiloh, which is in the land of Canaan. Then the whole congregation sent word to the children of Benjamin, who were at the rock of Rimmon, and announced peace to them. So Benjamin came back at that time, and they gave them the women whom they had saved alive of the women of Jabesh-Gilead, and yet they had not found enough for them. And the people grieved for Benjamin, because the Lord had made a void in the tribes of Israel. Then the elders of the congregation said, What shall we do for wives for those who remain, since the women of Benjamin have been destroyed? And they said, There must be an inheritance for the survivors of Benjamin, that a tribe may not be destroyed from Israel. However, we cannot give them wives from our daughters, for the children of Israel have sworn an oath, saying, Cursed be the one who gives a wife to Benjamin. Then they said, In fact, there is a yearly feast of the Lord in Shiloh, which is north of Bethel, on the east side of the highway that goes up from Bethel to Shechem and south of Lebona. Therefore they instructed the children of Benjamin, saying, Go, lie in wait in the vineyards, and watch. And just when the daughters of Shiloh come out to perform their dances, then come out from the vineyards, and every man catch a wife for himself from the daughters of Shiloh. Then go to the land of Benjamin. Then it shall be, when their fathers or their brothers come to us to complain, that we will say to them, Be kind to them for our sakes, because we did not take a wife for any of them in the war. For it is not as though you have given the women to them at this time, making yourselves guilty of your oath. And the children of Benjamin did so. They took enough wives for their number from those who danced, whom they caught. Then they went and returned to their inheritance, and they rebuilt the cities and dwelt in them. So the children of Israel departed from there at that time, every man to his tribe and family. They went out from there, every man to his inheritance. In those days there was no king in Israel. Everyone did what was right in his own eyes. The Book of Ruth, chapter 1, verse 1. Now it came to pass in the days when the judges ruled that there was a famine in the land, and a certain man of Bethlehem, Judah, went to dwell in the country of Moab, he and his wife and his two sons. The name of the man was Elimelech, the name of his wife was Naomi, and the names of his two sons were Mahlon and Chilion, Ephrathites of Bethlehem, Judah. And they went to the country of Moab and remained there. Then Elimelech, Naomi's husband, died, and she was left and her two sons. Now they took wives of the women of Moab. The name of one was Orpah, and the name of the other, Ruth.
and they dwelt there about 10 years. Then both Mahlon and Chilion also died. So the woman survived her 2 sons and her husband. Then she arose with her daughters-in-law that she might return from the country of Moab, for she had heard in the country of Moab that the Lord had visited his people by giving them bread. Therefore she went out from the place where she was, and her 2 daughters-in-law with her, and they went on the way to return to the land of Judah. And Naomi said to her 2 daughters-in-law, "Go, return each to her mother's house. The Lord deal kindly with you, as you have dealt with the dead and with me. The Lord grant that you may find rest, each in the house of her husband." So she kissed them, and they lifted up their voices and wept. And they said to her, "Surely we will return with you to your people." But Naomi said, "Turn back, my daughters. Why will you go with me? Are there still sons in my womb, that they may be your husbands? Turn back, my daughters, go, for I am too old to have a husband. If I should say I have hope, if I should have a husband tonight and should also bear sons, would you wait for them till they were grown? Would you restrain yourselves from having husbands? No, my daughters, for it grieves me very much for your sakes that the hand of the Lord has gone out against me." Then they lifted up their voices and wept again, and Orpah kissed her mother-in-law, but Ruth clung to her. And she said, "Look, your sister-in-law has gone back to her people and to her gods. Return after your sister-in-law." But Ruth said, "Entreat me not to leave you, or to turn back from following after you. For wherever you go, I will go, and wherever you lodge, I will lodge. Your people shall be my people, and your God, my God. Where you die, I will die, and there will I be buried. The Lord do so to me, and more also, if anything but death parts you and me." When she saw that she was determined to go with her, she stopped speaking to her. Now the 2 of them went until they came to Bethlehem. And it happened, when they had come to Bethlehem, that all the city was excited because of them. And the women said, "Is this Naomi?" But she said to them, "Do not call me Naomi, call me Mara, for the Almighty has dealt very bitterly with me. I went out full, and the Lord has brought me home again empty. Why do you call me Naomi, since the Lord has testified against me, and the Almighty has afflicted me?" So Naomi returned, and Ruth the Moabitess, her daughter-in-law with her, who returned from the country of Moab. Now they came to Bethlehem at the beginning of barley harvest. Ruth chapter 2. There was a relative of Naomi's husband, a man of great wealth of the family of Elimelech. His name was Boaz. So Ruth, the Moabitess, said to Naomi, "Please, let me go to the field and glean heads of grain after him in whose sight I may find favor." And she said to her, "Go, my daughter." Then she left and went and gleaned in the field after the reapers. And she happened to come to the part of the field belonging to Boaz, who was of the family of Elimelech. Now behold, Boaz came from Bethlehem and said to the reapers, "The Lord be with you." And they answered him, "The Lord bless you." Then Boaz said to his servant who was in charge of the reapers, "Whose young woman is this?" So the servant who was in charge of the reapers answered and said, "It is the young Moabite woman who came back with Naomi from the country of Moab." And she said, "Please let me glean and gather after the reapers among the sheaves." So she came and has continued from morning until now, though she rested a little in the house.
Then Boaz said to Ruth, "You will listen, my daughter, will you not? Do not go to glean in another field, nor go from here, but stay close by my young women. Let your eyes be on the field which they reap, and go after them. Have I not commanded the young men not to touch you? And when you are thirsty, go to the vessels and drink from what the young men have drawn." So she fell on her face, bowed down to the ground, and said to him, "Why have I found favor in your eyes, that you should take notice of me, since I am a foreigner?" And Boaz answered and said to her, "It has been fully reported to me all that you have done for your mother-in-law since the death of your husband, and how you have left your father and your mother and the land of your birth, and have come to a people whom you did not know before. The Lord repay your work, and a full reward be given you by the Lord God of Israel, under whose wings you have come for refuge." Then she said, "Let me find favor in your sight, my lord, for you have comforted me and have spoken kindly to your maidservant, though I am not like one of your maidservants." Now Boaz said to her at mealtime, "Come here and eat of the bread, and dip your piece of bread in the vinegar." So she sat beside the reapers, and he passed parched grain to her. And she ate and was satisfied, and kept some back. And when she rose up to glean, Boaz commanded his young men, saying, "Let her glean even among the sheaves, and do not reproach her. Also, let grain from the bundles fall purposely for her. Leave it that she may glean, and do not rebuke her." So she gleaned in the field until evening, and beat out what she had gleaned, and it was about an ephah of barley. Then she took it up and went into the city, and her mother-in-law saw what she had gleaned. So she brought out and gave to her what she had kept back after she had been satisfied. And her mother-in-law said to her, "Where have you gleaned today, and where did you work? Blessed be the one who took notice of you." So she told her mother-in-law with whom she had worked, and said, "The man's name with whom I work today is Boaz." Then Naomi said to her daughter-in-law, "Blessed be he of the Lord, who has not forsaken his kindness to the living and the dead." And Naomi said to her, "This man is a relation of ours, one of our close relatives." Ruth the Moabitess said, "He also said to me, 'You shall stay close by my young men until they have finished all my harvest.'" And Naomi said to Ruth, her daughter-in-law, "It is good, my daughter, that you go out with his young women, and that people do not meet you in any other field." So she stayed close by the young women of Boaz to glean until the end of barley harvest and wheat harvest, and she dwelt with her mother-in-law. Ruth chapter 3. Then Naomi, her mother-in-law, said to her, "My daughter, shall I not seek security for you, that it may be well with you? Now Boaz, whose young women you were with, is he not our relative? In fact, he is winnowing barley tonight at the threshing floor. Therefore, wash yourself and anoint yourself. Put on your best garment and go down to the threshing floor, but do not make yourself known to the man until he has finished eating and drinking. Then it shall be, when he lies down, that you shall notice the place where he lies, and you shall go in, uncover his feet, and lie down, and he will tell you what you should do." And she said to her, "All that you say to me, I will do." So she went down to the threshing floor,
and did according to all that her mother-in-law instructed her. And after Boaz had eaten and drunk, and his heart was cheerful, he went to lie down at the end of the heap of grain. And she came softly, uncovered his feet, and lay down. Now it happened at midnight that the man was startled and turned himself, and there a woman was lying at his feet. And he said, "Who are you?" So she answered, "I am Ruth, your maidservant. Take your maidservant under your wing, for you are a close relative." Then he said, "Blessed are you of the Lord, my daughter, for you have shown more kindness at the end than at the beginning, in that you did not go after young men, whether poor or rich. And now, my daughter, do not fear. I will do for you all that you request, for all the people of my town know that you are a virtuous woman. Now it is true that I am a close relative. However, there is a relative closer than I. Stay this night, and in the morning it shall be that if he will perform the duty of a close relative for you, good, let him do it. But if he does not want to perform the duty for you, then I will perform the duty for you, as the Lord lives. Lie down until morning." So she lay at his feet until morning, and she arose before one could recognize another. Then he said, "Do not let it be known that the woman came to the threshing floor." Also he said, "Bring the shawl that is on you and hold it." And when she held it, he measured 6 ephahs of barley and laid it on her. Then she went into the city. When she came to her mother-in-law, she said, "Is that you, my daughter?" Then she told her all that the man had done for her. And she said, "These 6 ephahs of barley he gave me, for he said to me, 'Do not go empty-handed to your mother-in-law.'" Then she said, "Sit still, my daughter, until you know how the matter will turn out, for the man will not rest until he has concluded the matter this day." Ruth chapter 4. Now Boaz went up to the gate and sat down there, and behold, the close relative of whom Boaz had spoken came by. So Boaz said, "Come aside, friend, sit down here." So he came aside and sat down. And he took 10 men of the elders of the city and said, "Sit down here." So they sat down. Then he said to the close relative, "Naomi, who has come back from the country of Moab, sold the piece of land which belonged to our brother Elimelech. And I thought to inform you, saying, buy it back in the presence of the inhabitants and the elders of my people. If you will redeem it, redeem it. But if you will not redeem it, then tell me, that I may know. For there is no one but you to redeem it, and I am next after you." And he said, "I will redeem it." Then Boaz said, "On the day you buy the field from the hand of Naomi, you must also buy it from Ruth the Moabitess, the wife of the dead, to perpetuate the name of the dead through his inheritance." And the close relative said, "I cannot redeem it for myself, lest I ruin my own inheritance. You redeem my right of redemption for yourself, for I cannot redeem it." Now this was the custom in former times in Israel concerning redeeming and exchanging to confirm anything. One man took off his sandal and gave it to the other, and this was a confirmation in Israel. Therefore the close relative said to Boaz, "Buy it for yourself." So he took off his sandal. And Boaz said to the elders and all the people, "You are witnesses this day that I have bought all that was Elimelech's, and all that was Chilion's and Mahlon's from the hand of Naomi.
Moreover, Ruth the Moabitess, the widow of Mahlon, I have acquired as my wife, to perpetuate the name of the dead through his inheritance, that the name of the dead may not be cut off from among his brethren and from his position at the gate. You are witnesses this day. And all the people who were at the gate and the elders said, We are witnesses. The Lord make the woman who is coming to your house like Rachel and Leah, the two who built the house of Israel. And may you prosper in Ephrathah and be famous in Bethlehem. May your house be like the house of Perez, whom Tamar bore to Judah, because of the offspring which the Lord will give you from this young woman. So Boaz took Ruth, and she became his wife. And when he went in to her, the Lord gave her conception, and she bore a son. Then the women said to Naomi, Blessed be the Lord, who has not left you this day without a close relative, and may his name be famous in Israel. And may he be to you a restorer of life and a nourisher of your old age. For your daughter-in-law who loves you, who is better to you than seven sons, has borne him. Then Naomi took the child and laid him on her bosom and became a nurse to him. Also the neighbor women gave him a name, saying, There is a son born to Naomi. And they called his name Obed. He is the father of Jesse, the father of David. Now this is the genealogy of Perez. Perez begot Hezron, Hezron begot Ram, and Ram begot Amminadab. Amminadab begot Nahshon, and Nahshon begot Salmon. Salmon begot Boaz, and Boaz begot Obed. Obed begot Jesse, and Jesse begot David. The first book of Samuel, chapter 1, verse 1. Now there was a certain man of Ramathaim Zophim, of the mountains of Ephraim, and his name was Elkanah, the son of Jeroham, the son of Elihu, the son of Tohu, the son of Zoph, an Ephraimite. And he had two wives. The name of one was Hannah, and the name of the other, Peninnah. Peninnah had children, but Hannah had no children. This man went up from his city yearly to worship and sacrifice to the Lord of hosts in Shiloh. Also the two sons of Eli, Hophni and Phinehas, the priests of the Lord, were there. And whenever the time came for Elkanah to make an offering, he would give portions to Peninnah his wife and to all her sons and daughters. But to Hannah he would give a double portion, for he loved Hannah, although the Lord had closed her womb. And her rival also provoked her severely to make her miserable, because the Lord had closed her womb. So it was, year by year, when she went up to the house of the Lord, that she provoked her. Therefore she wept and did not eat. Then Elkanah, her husband, said to her, Hannah, why do you weep? Why do you not eat? And why is your heart grieved? Am I not better to you than 10 sons? So Hannah arose after they had finished eating and drinking in Shiloh. Now Eli, the priest, was sitting on the seat by the doorpost of the tabernacle of the Lord. And she was in bitterness of soul, and prayed to the Lord, and wept in anguish. Then she made a vow and said, O Lord of hosts, if you will indeed look on the affliction of your maidservant, and remember me, and not forget your maidservant, but will give your maidservant a male child, then I will give him to the Lord all the days of his life, and no razor shall come upon his head. And it happened as she continued praying before the Lord, that Eli watched her mouth. Now Hannah spoke in her heart, only her lips moved,
but her voice was not heard. Therefore Eli thought she was drunk. So Eli said to her, "How long will you be drunk? Put your wine away from you." But Hannah answered and said, "No, my lord, I am a woman of sorrowful spirit. I have drunk neither wine nor intoxicating drink, but have poured out my soul before the Lord. Do not consider your maidservant a wicked woman, for out of the abundance of my complaint and grief I have spoken until now." Then Eli answered and said, "Go in peace, and the God of Israel grant your petition which you have asked of him." And she said, "Let your maidservant find favor in your sight." So the woman went her way and ate, and her face was no longer sad. Then they arose early in the morning and worshipped before the Lord, and returned and came to their house at Ramah. And Elkanah knew Hannah his wife, and the Lord remembered her. So it came to pass in the process of time that Hannah conceived and bore a son, and called his name Samuel, saying, "Because I have asked for him from the Lord." Now the man Elkanah and all his house went up to offer to the Lord the yearly sacrifice and his vow. But Hannah did not go up, for she said to her husband, "Not until the child is weaned, then I will take him, that he may appear before the Lord and remain there forever." So Elkanah, her husband, said to her, "Do what seems best to you. Wait until you have weaned him. Only let the Lord establish his word." Then the woman stayed and nursed her son until she had weaned him. Now when she had weaned him, she took him up with her with three bulls, one ephah of flour and a skin of wine, and brought him to the house of the Lord in Shiloh. And the child was young. Then they slaughtered a bull and brought the child to Eli. And she said, "O my Lord, as your soul lives, my Lord, I am the woman who stood by you here praying to the Lord. For this child I prayed, and the Lord has granted me my petition, which I asked of him. Therefore, I also have lent him to the Lord. As long as he lives, he shall be lent to the Lord." So they worshiped the Lord there. 1 Samuel chapter 2. And Hannah prayed and said, "My heart rejoices in the Lord. My horn is exalted in the Lord. I smile at my enemies, because I rejoice in your salvation. No one is holy like the Lord, for there is none besides you, nor is there any rock like our God. Talk no more so very proudly. Let no arrogance come from your mouth. For the Lord is the God of knowledge, and by him actions are weighed. The bows of the mighty men are broken, and those who stumbled are girded with strength. Those who were full have hired themselves out for bread, and the hungry have ceased to hunger. Even the barren has borne seven, and she who has many children has become feeble. The Lord kills and makes alive. He brings down to the grave and brings up. The Lord makes poor and makes rich. He brings low and lifts up. He raises the poor from the dust and lifts the beggar from the ash heap, to set them among princes and make them inherit the throne of glory. For the pillars of the earth are the Lord's, and he has set the world upon them. He will guard the feet of his saints, but the wicked shall be silent in darkness. For by strength no man shall prevail. The adversaries of the Lord shall be broken in pieces. From heaven he will thunder against them. The Lord will judge the ends of the earth. He will give strength to his king and exalt the horn
of his anointed. Then Elkanah went to his house at Ramah.

But the child ministered to the Lord before Eli the priest. Now the sons of Eli were corrupt. They did not know the Lord. And the priest's custom with the people was that when any man offered a sacrifice, the priest's servant would come with a three-pronged flesh hook in his hand while the meat was boiling. Then he would thrust it into the pan or kettle or cauldron or pot, and the priest would take for himself all that the flesh hook brought up. So they did in Shiloh to all the Israelites who came there. Also, before they burned the fat, the priest's servant would come and say to the man who sacrificed, "Give meat for roasting to the priest, for he will not take boiled meat from you, but raw." And if the man said to him, "They should really burn the fat first, then you may take as much as your heart desires," he would then answer him, "No, but you must give it now, and if not, I will take it by force." Therefore the sin of the young men was very great before the Lord, for men abhorred the offering of the Lord. But Samuel ministered before the Lord, even as a child, wearing a linen ephod. Moreover, his mother used to make him a little robe and bring it to him year by year when she came up with her husband to offer the yearly sacrifice. And Eli would bless Elkanah and his wife and say, "The Lord give you descendants from this woman for the loan that was given to the Lord." Then they would go to their own home. And the Lord visited Hannah, so that she conceived and bore three sons and two daughters. Meanwhile, the child Samuel grew before the Lord. Now Eli was very old, and he heard everything his sons did to all Israel, and how they lay with the women who assembled at the door of the tabernacle of meeting. So he said to them, "Why do you do such things? For I hear of your evil dealings from all the people. No, my sons, for it is not a good report that I hear. You make the Lord's people transgress. If one man sins against another, God will judge him. But if a man sins against the Lord, who will intercede for him?" Nevertheless, they did not heed the voice of their father, because the Lord desired to kill them. And the child Samuel grew in stature and in favor both with the Lord and men. Then a man of God came to Eli and said to him, "Thus says the Lord, did I not clearly reveal myself to the house of your father when they were in Egypt in Pharaoh's house? Did I not choose him out of all of the tribes of Israel to be my priest, to offer upon my altar, to burn incense, and to wear an ephod before me? And did I not give to the house of your father all the offerings of the children of Israel made by fire? Why do you kick at my sacrifice and my offering, which I have commanded in my dwelling place, and honor your sons more than me, to make yourselves fat with the best of all the offerings of Israel, my people? Therefore, the Lord God of Israel says, I said indeed that your house and the house of your father would walk before me forever. But now the Lord says, far be it from me, for those who honor me I will honor, and those who despise me shall be lightly esteemed. Behold, the days are coming that I will cut off your arm and the arm of your father's house, so that there will not be an old man in your house, and you will see an enemy in my dwelling place, despite all the good which God does for Israel, and there shall not be an old man in your house forever. But any of your men whom I do not cut off from my altar shall consume your eyes and grieve your heart, and all the descendants of your house shall die in the flower of their age. Now this shall be a sign to you that will come upon your two sons, on Hophni and Phinehas.
In one day they shall die, both of them. Then I will raise up for myself a faithful priest who shall do according to what is in my heart and in my mind. I will build him a sure house, and he shall walk before my anointed forever. And it shall come to pass that everyone who is left in your house will come and bow down to him for a piece of silver and a morsel of bread, and say, please, put me in one of the priestly positions that I may eat a piece of bread. 1 Samuel chapter 3. Now the boy Samuel ministered to the Lord before Eli. And the word of the Lord was rare in those days. There was no widespread revelation. And it came to pass at that time, while Eli was lying down in his place, and when his eyes had begun to grow so dim that he could not see, and before the lamp of God went out in the tabernacle of the Lord, where the ark of God was, and while Samuel was lying down, that the Lord called Samuel. And he answered, here I am. So he ran to Eli and said, here I am, for you called me. And he said, I did not call. Lie down again. And he went and lay down. Then the Lord called yet again, Samuel. So Samuel arose and went to Eli and said, here I am, for you called me. He answered, I did not call, my son. Lie down again. Now Samuel did not yet know the Lord, nor was the word of the Lord yet revealed to him. And the Lord called Samuel again the third time. So he arose and went to Eli and said, here I am, for you did call me. Then Eli perceived that the Lord had called the boy. Therefore Eli said to Samuel, go, lie down, and it shall be, if he calls you, that you must say, speak, Lord, for your servant hears. So Samuel went and lay down in his place. Now the Lord came and stood and called, as at other times, Samuel, Samuel. And Samuel answered, speak, for your servant hears. Then the Lord said to Samuel, behold, I will do something in Israel at which both ears of everyone who hears it will tingle. In that day I will perform against Eli all that I have spoken concerning his house from beginning to end. For I have told him that I will judge his house forever for the iniquity which he knows, because his sons made themselves vile, and he did not restrain them. And therefore I have sworn to the house of Eli that the iniquity of Eli's house shall not be atoned for by sacrifice or offering forever. So Samuel lay down until morning and opened the doors of the house of the Lord. And Samuel was afraid to tell Eli the vision. Then Eli called Samuel and said, Samuel, my son. He answered, here I am. And he said, what is the word that the Lord spoke to you? Please do not hide it from me. God do so to you and more also, if you hide anything from me of all the things that he said to you. Then Samuel told him everything, and hid nothing from him. And he said, it is the Lord. Let him do what seems good to him. So Samuel grew, and the Lord was with him, and let none of his words fall to the ground. And all Israel, from Dan to Beersheba, knew that Samuel had been established as a prophet of the Lord. Then the Lord appeared again in Shiloh, for the Lord revealed himself to Samuel in Shiloh by the word of the Lord. 1 Samuel chapter 4, verse 1. And the word of Samuel came to all Israel. Now Israel went out to battle against the Philistines and encamped beside Ebenezer.
and the Philistines encamped in Aphek. Then the Philistines put themselves in battle array against Israel. And when they joined battle, Israel was defeated by the Philistines, who killed about 4,000 men of the army in the field. And when the people had come into the camp, the elders of Israel said, "Why has the Lord defeated us today before the Philistines? Let us bring the Ark of the Covenant of the Lord from Shiloh to us, that when it comes among us it may save us from the hand of our enemies." So the people sent to Shiloh, that they might bring from there the Ark of the Covenant of the Lord of Hosts, who dwells between the cherubim. And the two sons of Eli, Hophni and Phinehas, were there with the Ark of the Covenant of God. And when the Ark of the Covenant of the Lord came into the camp, all Israel shouted so loudly that the earth shook. Now when the Philistines heard the noise of the shout, they said, "What does the sound of this great shout in the camp of the Hebrews mean?" Then they understood that the Ark of the Lord had come into the camp. So the Philistines were afraid, for they said, "God has come into the camp." And they said, "Woe to us, for such a thing has never happened before. Woe to us, who will deliver us from the hand of these mighty gods? These are the gods who struck the Egyptians with all the plagues in the wilderness. Be strong and conduct yourselves like men, you Philistines, that you do not become servants of the Hebrews, as they have been to you. Conduct yourselves like men and fight." So the Philistines fought, and Israel was defeated, and every man fled to his tent. There was a very great slaughter, and there fell of Israel 30,000 foot soldiers. Also the Ark of God was captured, and the two sons of Eli, Hophni and Phinehas, died. Then a man of Benjamin ran from the battle line the same day, and came to Shiloh with his clothes torn and dirt on his head. Now when he came, there was Eli, sitting on a seat by the wayside, watching, for his heart trembled for the Ark of God. And when the man came into the city and told it, all the city cried out. When Eli heard the noise of the outcry, he said, "What does the sound of this tumult mean?" And the man came quickly and told Eli. Eli was 98 years old, and his eyes were so dim that he could not see. Then the man said to Eli, "I am he who came from the battle, and I fled today from the battle line." And he said, "What happened, my son?" So the messenger answered and said, "Israel has fled before the Philistines, and there has been a great slaughter among the people. Also your two sons, Hophni and Phinehas, are dead, and the Ark of God has been captured." Then it happened, when he made mention of the Ark of God, that Eli fell off the seat backward by the side of the gate, and his neck was broken, and he died. For the man was old and heavy, and he had judged Israel 40 years. Now his daughter-in-law, Phinehas's wife, was with child, due to be delivered. And when she heard the news that the Ark of God was captured, and that her father-in-law and her husband were dead, she bowed herself and gave birth, for her labor pains came upon her. And about the time of her death, the women who stood by her said to her, "Do not fear, for you have borne a son." But she did not answer, nor did she regard it. Then she named the child Ichabod, saying, "The glory has departed from Israel, because the Ark of God had been captured, and because of her father-in-law and her husband." And she said, "The glory has departed from Israel, for the Ark of God has been captured."
1 Samuel chapter 5. Then the Philistines took the ark of God and brought it from Ebenezer to Ashdod. When the Philistines took the ark of God, they brought it into the house of Dagon and set it by Dagon. And when the people of Ashdod arose early in the morning, there was Dagon, fallen on its face to the earth before the ark of the Lord. So they took Dagon and set it in its place again. And when they arose early the next morning, there was Dagon, fallen on its face to the ground before the ark of the Lord. The head of Dagon and both the palms of its hands were broken off on the threshold. Only Dagon's torso was left of it. Therefore neither the priests of Dagon nor any who come into Dagon's house tread on the threshold of Dagon in Ashdod to this day. But the hand of the Lord was heavy on the people of Ashdod, and he ravaged them and struck them with tumors, both Ashdod and its territory. And when the men of Ashdod saw how it was, they said, "The ark of the God of Israel must not remain with us, for his hand is harsh toward us and Dagon our God." Therefore they sent and gathered to themselves all the lords of the Philistines and said, "What shall we do with the ark of the God of Israel?" And they answered, "Let the ark of the God of Israel be carried away to Gath." So they carried the ark of the God of Israel away. So it was, after they had carried it away, that the hand of the Lord was against the city with a very great destruction. And he struck the men of the city, both small and great, and tumors broke out on them. Therefore they sent the ark of God to Ekron. So it was, as the ark of God came to Ekron, that the Ekronites cried out, saying, "They have brought the ark of the God of Israel to us, to kill us and our people." So they sent and gathered together all the lords of the Philistines and said, "Send away the ark of the God of Israel, and let it go back to its own place, so that it does not kill us and our people." For there was a deadly destruction throughout all the city. The hand of God was very heavy there. And the men who did not die were stricken with the tumors, and the cry of the city went up to heaven. 1 Samuel chapter 6. Now the ark of the Lord was in the country of the Philistines 7 months. And the Philistines called for the priests and the diviners, saying, "What shall we do with the ark of the Lord? Tell us how we should send it to its place." So they said, "If you send away the ark of the God of Israel, do not send it empty, but by all means return it to him with a trespass offering. Then you will be healed, and it will be known to you why his hand is not removed from you." Then they said, "What is the trespass offering which we shall return to him?" They answered, 5 golden tumors and 5 golden rats, according to the number of the lords of the Philistines, for the same plague was on all of you and on your lords. Therefore you shall make images of your tumors and images of your rats that ravage the land, and you shall give glory to the God of Israel. Perhaps he will lighten his hand from you, from your gods, and from your land. Why then do you harden your hearts as the Egyptians and Pharaoh hardened their hearts? When he did mighty things among them, did they not let the people go that they might depart? Now, therefore, make a new cart. Take 2 milk cows which have never been yoked, and hitch the cows to the cart, and take their calves home away from them. Then take the ark of the Lord and set it on the cart, and put the articles of gold which you are returning to him as a trespass offering in a chest by its side. Then send it away and let it go. And watch. If it goes up the road to its own territory, to Beth Shemesh,
then he has done us this great evil. But if not, then we shall know that it is not his hand that struck us, it happened to us by chance. Then the men did so. They took 2 milk cows and hitched them to the cart and shut up their calves at home. And they set the ark of the Lord on the cart and the chest with the gold rats and images of their tumors. Then the cows headed straight for the road to Beth Shemesh and went along the highway, lowing as they went, and did not turn aside to the right hand or the left. And the lords of the Philistines went after them to the border of Beth Shemesh. Now the people of Beth Shemesh were reaping their wheat harvest in the valley, and they lifted their eyes and saw the ark and rejoiced to see it. Then the cart came into the field of Joshua of Beth Shemesh and stood there. A large stone was there. So they split the wood of the cart and offered the cows as a burnt offering to the Lord. The Levites took down the ark of the Lord and the chest that was with it, which were the articles of gold, and put them on the large stone. Then the men of Beth Shemesh offered burnt offerings and made sacrifices the same day to the Lord. So when the 5 lords of the Philistines had seen it, they returned to Ekron the same day. These are the golden tumors which the Philistines returned as a trespass offering to the Lord, one for Ashdod, one for Gaza, one for Ashkelon, one for Gath, one for Ekron. And the golden rats, according to the number of all the cities of the Philistines belonging to the 5 lords, both fortified cities and country villages, even as far as the large stone of Abel, on which they set the ark of the Lord, which stone remains to this day in the field of Joshua of Beth Shemesh. Then he struck the men of Beth Shemesh, because they had looked into the ark of the Lord. He struck 50,070 men of the people, and the people lamented because the Lord had struck the people with a great slaughter. And the men of Beth Shemesh said, "Who is able to stand before this holy Lord God, and to whom shall it go up from us?" So they sent messengers to the inhabitants of Kirjath-Jearim, saying, "The Philistines have brought back the ark of the Lord. Come down and take it up with you." 1 Samuel chapter 7. Then the men of Kirjath-Jearim came and took the ark of the Lord and brought it into the house of Abinadab on the hill and consecrated Eleazar his son to keep the ark of the Lord. So it was that the ark remained in Kirjath-Jearim a long time. It was there 20 years. And all the house of Israel lamented after the Lord. Then Samuel spoke to all the house of Israel, saying, "If you return to the Lord with all your hearts, then put away the foreign gods and the Ashtoreths from among you, and prepare your hearts for the Lord, and serve him only, and he will deliver you from the hand of the Philistines." So the children of Israel put away the Baals and the Ashtoreths, and served the Lord only. And Samuel said, "Gather all Israel to Mizpah, and I will pray to the Lord for you." So they gathered together at Mizpah, drew water, and poured it out before the Lord. And they fasted that day, and said there, "We have sinned against the Lord." And Samuel judged the children of Israel at Mizpah. Now, when the Philistines heard that the children of Israel had gathered together at Mizpah, the lords of the Philistines went up against Israel. And when the children of Israel heard of it, they were afraid of the Philistines. So the children of Israel said to Samuel, "Do not cease to cry out to the Lord our God for us, that he may save us from the hand of the Philistines."
And Samuel took a suckling lamb.

0: 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Welcome to The Best Of, messages you may have heard before on Pilgrim Radio. We believe this one is outstanding and should be heard again. And now, here's more information on this weekend's speaker.
1: Brad Wheeler pastors University Baptist Church in Fayetteville, Arkansas. And this weekend, we continue his series, The Gospel Life, 2 Corinthians, and the message exalts the Spirit's work. Here's Brad Wheeler.
2: Most professions have a process of certification. There's a way of assessing whether or not one is qualified to do the work that they intend to do. So, for example, doctors have their boards, lawyers have the bar exam, accountants have the CPA exam, financial advisors have a series of exams like Series 7, Series 63, maybe others. Of course, real estate agents, teachers, lifeguards, right? Personal trainers, they all have certifications in their line of work. Careers from cosmetology to plumbing, right? They have licensing requirements. It seems that just about every profession has some way of accrediting those who are qualified and competent to do the work. Even, if you didn't know this, even postal workers have a series of exams that if they don't pass, they can't deliver your mail. So friends, what about Christians? What about Christian pastors? What about missionaries and other Christian workers? Do they have a kind of accreditation process? Is there a credentialing organization whose sole job is to vet the skill set of Christian workers? How can we determine, how can we identify one who is and is not qualified to do Christian work? Well, friends, it's questions like these that bring us back to our study in the book of 2 Corinthians. I invite you to turn there. We're going to be in 2 Corinthians chapter 3, verses 1 through 6. And if you're just joining us, the Apostle Paul has planted a church there in Corinth. He visited, he preached, he saw converts, planted the church there in his second missionary journey. And yet, since he left, his relationship with them has soured. Right, some have infiltrated the church and they're turning the congregation that Paul planted against him. And among other things, it seems that they claim a kind of credentialing. They claim to possess a certain kind of authority, a kind of ministerial authority that they say Paul himself lacks. And so beginning in chapter 2, verse 14, all the way through chapter 7, verse 4, Paul's here defending his own life and ministry. And in many ways, we said last week how these chapters serve really as the heart of the letter. They're the book's theological center of gravity here from 2:14 to

7:4. So friends, what certifications, what qualifications then, right? What credentials and what competencies mark true gospel ministry? Well, let's listen to the Apostle Paul, chapter 3, verses 1 through 6. Are we beginning to commend ourselves again? Or do we need, as some do, letters of recommendation to you or from you? You yourselves are our letter of recommendation, written on our hearts to be known and read by all. And you show that you are a letter from Christ delivered by us, written not with ink, but with the Spirit of the living God, not on tablets of stone, but on tablets of human hearts. Such is the confidence that we have through Christ toward God. Not that we are sufficient in ourselves to claim anything is coming from us, but our sufficiency is from God, who has made us sufficient to be ministers of a new covenant, not of the letter, but of the Spirit. For the letter kills, but the Spirit gives life. Well, friends, this section, I think, neatly divides just into two pieces. You got verses 1 to 3 and verses 4 to 6. And in 1 to 3, I think what we see are the credentials for gospel ministry. And then in 4 to 6, we see the competency in gospel ministry. So that's going to serve as our two points right there. Credentials for gospel ministry, that's verses 1 to 3. And then competency in gospel ministry, verses 4 through 6. So first, let's think verses 1 to 3 of credentials for gospel ministry. All right, credentials for gospel ministry. And verse 1 really begins with a rhetorical question, doesn't it? Are we beginning, Paul says, to commend ourselves again? Now, of course, Paul shouldn't have to commend himself again to the Corinthians. He spent, as we've seen, nearly 2 years with them. He loved them. He labored over them. He shouldn't have to be defending himself and explaining himself again as if now he's on trial. You know, in the presence of those speaking out against Paul, the Corinthian church should have been rushing to Paul's defense. They should have been supporting him. They should have been commending him. But evidently, that is not what's happening. You know, sadly, we live in a fallen world where those in positions of authority will abuse that authority. Sometimes those in positions of authority will take advantage of others. They will manipulate others. They will harm others. And friends, we can say clearly and unequivocally from Scripture, such abuse is wicked. And such abuse, especially from spiritual leaders, is especially wicked. But friends, moments like this where Paul finds himself remind us that abuse and betrayal, well, they can go both ways, can't they? Those in authority can abuse. And those in authority can be abused. Need we look any further than the life of Jesus? Or even here in Paul's own ministry? Paul has not wronged this church. He's done nothing but love them and shepherd them, and they have in response effectively rejected him. Nobody is there to stand up, it seems, and defend Paul, so he's left to do it on his own. You know, when Paul was saved on the Damascus Road, Christ promised Paul that he would suffer considerably for the sake of Christ's name. And, you know, I read that, and maybe you read that, and you immediately think, oh yeah, Paul suffered much physically. And it's true, he did. But perhaps not as great as the spiritual and as the emotional suffering inflicted by the very churches and the very congregants that he had loved and labored over. So, you know, at the very beginning of his ministry, what do we see? We see how Mark deserted him. And at the end of his ministry, if you just read 2 Timothy, we read of Phygellus and Hermogenes, who, what, 2 Timothy 1, they abandoned him. And then Demas, we read, 2 Timothy 4, who, what, deserted him. And there at the end of 2 Timothy, right near the very end of Paul's ministry, he's in prison, and we read that no one came to stand by me, but all deserted me. Friends, what a crushing way to end a life and a ministry. All deserted me.
No one came to stand by me. Paul's life here is truly patterned after the life of Christ. You know, as brothers and sisters in Christ, as we walk with Christ, sometimes we will find ourselves deserted by those who should be defending and commending us. You know, at the risk of sounding self-serving, it's a reminder to us that, yes, pastors are not to lord their authority over the sheep. No, instead, they're to love sacrificially, to labor for the sheep. And yet, it's also true that congregations are to respond similarly to their shepherds, receiving them as Christ's gifts to be treasured. Now, I'm not saying this because in any way I feel personally mistreated by you. This is not like pastor in passive-aggressive moment. That's not the point here. It is only to say that we need to have that category. And we need and want and should pray to see both sheep and shepherds working together, laboring together in mutual relationships of love and respect, right? That's what we should want to see. That's what the congregation there in Corinth was not doing with Paul. And so at this point, Paul's basically saying, though I shouldn't have to, right, apparently I need to start all over again with you, begin our relationship from scratch. Apparently I need to rebuild credibility in light of all these accusations being made against me. And it seems one of these accusations is that Paul lacked proper qualifications. Now, it seems one of the accusations being made, right? He didn't have, verse 1, he didn't have these letters of recommendation. Now, we hear that phrase, and we're familiar with that phrase. You know, if you've applied to a college or applied to a scholarship, right, you've had to fill out or have others fill out really for you letters of recommendation. Maybe if you've applied to certain professional positions, they've required letters of recommendation from others. I know when I was considering serving here as a church, right, this church wanted letters of recommendation from other pastors on my time pastoring and my experience pastoring, all the rest. Right, a letter of recommendation, what does it do? It vouches for us. They sort of certify and verify and validate who we are before others who may not know us as well. And such letters, friends, they were common in the ancient world. Right, they were often provided to individuals who are traveling elsewhere, going to a new location, and that letter that individual would carry with them would serve as sort of a formal introduction as they came to this new locale. And it also provided a kind of endorsement and encouragement that those in that new locale would receive this individual and support them and provide for them and care for them. So in the Bible, 3 John is basically a letter of recommendation. Right, we know in Acts that Apollos was sent to Achaia with a letter of recommendation, Acts 18. So Paul commends Phoebe in the letter to the church there in Rome, Romans 16, verse 1. Paul writes, I commend to you our sister Phoebe, literally a deacon, a diaconon of the church at Cenchrea, that you may, what does Paul say? You may welcome her in the Lord in a way worthy of the saints and help her in whatever she may need from you, for she has been a patron of many and of myself as well. If you're a local pastor in 1850, and a new family, a new individual comes to you, and they would like to join your church, you can't just call up or Zoom or text or whatever the pastor that they came from, right? No, so instead, the church that sent them, if they were a member in good standing, would send them with a kind of transfer letter, a letter of recommendation to that new congregation, to that new pastor, saying, listen, these folks are legit, like, we commend them to you. That's where that whole process comes about of transfer letters in Baptist life. And Paul, the point is, he's not opposed to these letters. But he's saying here, do we, after all our time with you, do we really need letters like this? As some do. See what he notes there? As some do. Right, that implies Paul's opponents, right, they had their letters. Plural. Likely many of them. They had those letters and they used those letters throughout the congregation for legitimacy, for authority, even for a kind of superiority, it seems, over Paul. They proudly collected such letters, kind of like politicians collect political endorsements, right? What does a politician want? Endorsements from this group and that group. And then they proudly, right, they boast of those endorsements. That, it seems, is very much what Paul's opponents are doing. Well, where would these letters have come from?
You know, in 2 Corinthians 10, Paul says his opponents are commending themselves, though

0: he's going to say they do it by the wrong standards. And in chapter 11, 22, he seems to refer to his opponents as Hebrews. And given how Paul in the rest of chapter 3 is really going to contrast the new covenant of the Spirit with the old covenant upon these Gentile Christians, seems to be implying that his opponents are trying in some way to make them Jews, to sort of roll back the clock of God's plan in history. We know from Acts 15, we know from Galatians, we know that from the book of Hebrews, all of these issues of Gentiles and how do they relate to Judaism, that was a big issue in the life of the church. And Paul, it seems, is saying, in the midst of all this, do we now need to show you, Corinthians, do we need to show you letters in order to take us seriously? Or do we need to show you letters in order to justify our ministry among you once again? Right, after all this time, has our relationship so deteriorated? Has it become that bad? Has it sunk to such a low that I have to call upon others outside to vouch for me? You guys should know better. You know me. So Paul says, you know what? If that's the game you want to play, fine. We'll play that game. You want a letter? Here it is. The letter, he says, it's you. You are the letter, he says in verse 2. You yourselves, Paul writes, are our letter of recommendation written on our hearts to be known and read by all. Right there, Paul's saying, you Corinthians, you are the validation of my ministry. Right? Their existence, the very reality of a church in Corinth proves Paul's validity and his legitimacy and his credibility as an apostle. Right? There is a church in Corinth, right? Corinth of all places. So, you know, back in 1 Corinthians chapter 6, remember what Corinth was like. Remember what the Corinthians came from. Paul writes in 1 Corinthians 6, he says to them, do not be deceived, neither the sexually immoral, nor idolaters, nor adulterers, nor men who practice homosexuality. You know, we tend to think our generation is the only generation confused about sex and sexuality, but not so. Gospel, the Bible's always been countercultural when it comes to sex. At any rate, nor thieves, Paul says, nor the greedy, nor drunkards, nor revilers, nor swindlers. None will inherit the kingdom of God. And what does Paul say then? And such were some of you, but you were washed. You were sanctified. You were justified in the name of the Lord Jesus Christ and by the Spirit of our God. Right? And such, Paul says, in describing this list of sins, Paul says, and such were some of you. Friends, Paul isn't speaking abstractly when he says that. He has real people with real faces in his mind as he writes those letters. He knew them. He knew the lives they came out of. Paul's saying, you want to talk credentials. Paul's credentials are not on paper. They're in people. They're in people. Friends, one's legitimacy in Christian ministry, it's not finally measured in the number of sort of letters after their name, like MDiv, THM, PhD. It's not measured in the fancy degrees that proudly hang on their walls. It's not finally in ordination certificates or in licensure letters. Our credibility as ministers is not measured on paper, but in persons. Not letters, Paul says, but changed lives. So if you're here and in some sense and in some way you desire to do Christian ministry, maybe even in a vocational sense, maybe you want to pastor one day, or you'd like to teach in some capacity, or you'd like to do overseas and do missions, right? Seminary degrees are worthless pieces of paper if it's not followed up by investing in people, by building yourself into people. The goal in the Bible is always changed lives. It's not about all the papers you can write and get published. It's not the books that you have translated in other languages. It's not that. It's transformation Paul's after. And that's what Paul's highlighting. He's not highlighting here his own education. Paul's not highlighting all of his accomplishments in the academy. Now, later when they want to play that game, he'll play that game too. But he's not doing that here. When he's talking about his credentials, that's not where he goes. It's not the academy. It's not the conferences he speaks at. Again, it's not all the book deals he's inked. That's not it. It's people, Paul says. People are the work. And not just people, but it's people in churches, right? That you is plural. He's writing to a church because all of Paul's work and efforts and labor are centered around the establishment of healthy local churches, which is why, again, just to drive this home, missions and really any ministry work ought to have as its end and as its goal a faithful, healthy church. Paul's saying the church there in Corinth, that itself is proof of his credibility. Not just converts in Corinth, but churchmen. That's the proof, Paul says. Right? It's why our evangelism, our discipling, all of our teaching, it ought to be done within, or it ought to be directly pointing people toward the local church. Otherwise, we entirely miss God's plan. We entirely misunderstand what Paul himself was about. And Paul says this letter, their changed lives, he says, is what he carries about in his own heart, he says. The Corinthians aren't merely names on a membership roll to Paul. They're in a place much more valuable to him. They're right there at the center of his own heart. That speaks to Paul's affection for the congregation, his love for the congregation. Right, one who doesn't just lead them, but again, loves them. Who doesn't just work for them, but weeps alongside them in the course of his ministry. Friends, those are the kind of pastors, those are the kind of Christian workers we want to see. We want to be raising up. You know, where there is theological rigor and tender relationships, right? Fidelity and fondness. You want to see both of those things, the rigor and the tender relationships. Because if you have theological rigor alone, well, that will tend to lead to really cold and proud churches. And that's going to be a risk for us. It's a risk in my own heart. But if we just have tender relationships alone, well, that's going to lead to weak, to watered-down churches that finally bear no distinct witness to Christ. Paul is modeling both, right? Theological rigor and a kind of tender relationships. Both those things borne out. And friends, that ought to mark our churches, and it ought to start right here in our own hearts and amongst us. And notice too how Paul says their lives are his letter, verse 2, to be known and read by all. You know, you think of a letter written on parchment with ink. What, it's visible to one or maybe one or two others looking over a shoulder. Whereas Paul says the Corinthians are living letters and they're visible to all, as in they're recognized and can be read by all. You know, in Japan, there are a group of people called Kakurei Kirishitan. I'm sure I'm butchering that. But the Japanese term means hidden Christian. It means hidden Christians. Because there was a group of those who held themselves out to be Christians, but in centuries where Christianity was deeply persecuted in Japan, they withdrew from their Christian communities, and instead of choosing martyrdom, instead they hid their religion, and many joined Buddhist temples or Shinto shrines, and they disguised their own beliefs, right? Hidden Christians. And sometimes today we might refer to other movements similar to that, a sort of insider movements where you can ostensibly convert to Christianity without really ever having to give up, say, your Muslim identity. But notice Paul says there in Corinth, where the persecution was heavy, Paul says they are a letter known to all, recognized and read by all. Paul doesn't really seem to have a category for a secret believer, for a kind of closet Christian. Eventually, in Paul's mind, it seems, every Christian has to come out of the closet and go public, right? They do that informally in baptism and then by gathering with other Christians. And they eventually evidence that finally, and just on a day-to-day basis, just in a changed life, in a transformed life. Which is to say, friends, if it's not obvious to others that you're a Christian, you're probably not a Christian. If it's not obvious to others that you are a Christian, you're probably not a Christian. Now, just to be really clear, probably is important. I can't see your heart. The Lord knows all things, right? But Christians evidence their Christianity in transformed lives. That's just something we see clearly from Scripture. So let that sink in. And I don't just mean like showing up at church on occasion. Anyone can do that. I did that on occasion as a non-Christian. Right? We're not Christians just because we say we are. We're not Christians just because we might think a few fond things about Jesus. You're not a Christian if you persist in sin and don't persist unto the end. And if that seems a bit harsh, maybe a bit even mean-spirited, where's all this love you just talked about, Brad, right? If that seems a bit harsh and mean-spirited to you, I took all that directly from the teachings of Jesus. It's exactly what he says. The only thing worse than not being a Christian is thinking you are when you're not. And Jesus warns about that too. Genuine Christians live genuinely changed lives. And if it's not evident that your life has genuinely changed, it's probably evidence that your heart itself has never changed. It's never been regenerated, never truly been converted and transformed. And that's what Paul gets to in verse 3. He says they are letters written not with ink, but with the Spirit of the living God, not on tablets of stone, but on tablets of human hearts. You know, Paul right there, he's contrasting the powerlessness of this inert ink, right, on paper versus the power of the Spirit of the living God, we read. Right, he's contrasting the old covenant and what the old covenant represented by the commandments, right? The tablets of stone, what that old covenant could not do. He's contrasting that with what the new covenant written on the human heart could do and would do and does do. And he's going to develop that thought a little bit more in verses 4-6. He's going to continue it throughout the remainder of the chapter as well. But again, here Paul's just highlighting how genuine Christianity reflects this radical change of heart that results in a radical change of life. Not instantaneous, not perfectly, but progressively and slowly it does. You know, Christianity is not just a veneer of morality that we just glue to the exterior of our own lives. It's not a quick coat of paint that we throw over just planks of rotting wood. It's a profound change of heart. And when Paul speaks of the heart, he's not just speaking of the emotional state. The heart in Scripture is emotion, it's mind, it's volition, it's will, it's all of those things together. And all of that leads to profound changes of behavior. Right? The change isn't simply exterior, it's interior. It's true heart transformation. So friend, just ask yourself, does that kind of change describe you? Again, not perfectly, but in some capacity, does it describe you? Or is it possible that maybe somewhere along the way you've misunderstood Christianity, misunderstood the kind of heart change that Jesus was after in John 3? Paul's saying the presence of such transformed lives in these Corinthians, he says that is all the commendation, that is all the credentialing that he needs. Not more letters, their changed lives. That tells the story right there. And friends, that leads us secondly to competency in gospel ministry. So we thought about the credentials for it, now the competency secondly in it, verses 4-6. And Paul continues in verse 4, and he says, such is the confidence that we have through Christ toward God. Confidence through Christ toward God, or as the CSB or NIV read, right, confidence through Christ before God. And friends, we can run right over that statement, confidence through Christ before God. But stop and reflect for a moment. That is an amazing statement. Confidence we can have through Christ before God. You know, most of us, many of us, we don't have confidence that we can stick to that diet for 1 week, let alone a month, right? Finish Whole 30, who actually does that? Follow through on that routine. Many of us don't have the confidence we can get the date that we want for the dance or just wake up on time. I set 3 alarms this morning because I did not have confidence I was gonna wake up when I needed to. So friends, to have confidence before a holy and a just and a terrifying and awe-inspiring God through Christ, a God before whom the whole earth trembles and nations quake. We can have confidence, Paul says, confidence that we'll be okay, confidence that we won't be crushed like a bug or rejected by him, confidence that we won't be condemned by him. Friends, that should seem utterly unthinkable to us that we could possess as sinners that kind of confidence through Christ before the holy God of the Bible. You know, we don't think we have much confidence we're getting into the college of our choice, or into the sorority or fraternity of our choice, or maybe the job and the career of our choice. But somehow we're under the mistaken assumption that one day we're just gonna stroll into the presence of a holy God and everything's gonna be fine. That's a crazy notion. I don't know where we get, well, I do know where we get it, but it's a deeply unhelpful one. It's a dangerous one. And friends, that's why so many religions actually tell you you can't have confidence. You can't really know, right? Such confidence before God, that's just hubris, that's just pride. It's why so much fear and doubt and suspicion reigned at the time of the Protestant Reformation. Then and even now are very postmodern about salvation, in that you can never really know, you can never finally be sure. And many religions still teach that today. But you know, Martin Luther the Reformer called that the damnable doctrine of doubt, because Paul understood. And Martin Luther understood, because the Bible teaches that we can, in fact, know. We can, in fact, have confidence through Christ before God. Well, how do we have that? Well, what does Paul say? It only comes how it comes by what means? Through Christ, Paul says. That confidence he has before God comes through Christ. He is a holy God. He takes no part in sin. Nor will God dwell in the presence of sin, which means we as sinners cannot dwell with God in our natural state. We just cannot. And no amount of good deeds we can do will ever erase all the bad deeds that we have done, let alone all the things we have said, let alone all the things that we have not said, but yet we have thought, right? That list is infinite, which is why Jesus Christ came. It's why the perfect Son of God came. He had no trace or stain of sin. So when Jesus was crucified on the cross, it was not for his sins that he bled and died, but it was rather for the sins of all of those who would repent of their sins, as in turn from them, see the wrong and error of them, and entrust themselves to Christ. And then Christ rose from the grave, proving that he had once and for all conquered sin, which is why Paul and you and me, you and I, we all can have confidence, because salvation does not finally rest in what we do, but on what? What God has already done in Christ for us. That's where our salvation lies, right? Religion says, do this. And the problem is that this is never done. Christianity says, believe in this, because the work's already done. It's what Christ has done. And friends, that right there is the heart of the message of Christianity. That's why Paul, the sinner that he was, the persecutor that he was, in that condition still could say, I have confidence before God. And he'll go on in verse 5, and he'll say, not though that we are sufficient in ourselves to claim anything is coming from us, but our sufficiency is from God. You know that word sufficient, we can translate that adequate or competent. So that's as the CSB and NIV do, competent. And it brings us right back, if it sounds familiar, right back to that question last week that Paul raises in 2:16. Who is sufficient, i.e. who is competent for these things, right? Same word used there, 2:16 is right here. Who is competent for these things to minister this glorious gospel of grace? Well, Paul's now answering here that question he raised in 2:16. And he's going to say his competence, just like his conversion, just like his commission to ministry, all that, he's saying all that rests in God, and it comes from God. You know, it's likely that expression, verse 5, not that we are sufficient, it's likely that's an allusion all the way back to Moses. If you go back to the very beginning of Moses' ministry, all the way back in Exodus 4:10, and if you look at the Greek translation there of Exodus 4:10, well, if you remember, don't worry about the Greek. Just if you remember how Moses responded when God said, listen, I want you to lead my people Moses was a little reluctant, wasn't he? He says, "Oh, my Lord, I am not eloquent, either in the past or since you have spoken to your servant, but I am slow of speech and tongue." So that expression, "I am not eloquent," translated in the Greek, it's the exact same expression that Paul uses here. "I am not competent." Same exact language. So it seems that Paul's saying he is no more competent to execute his ministry and his commission than Moses was competent to do his, which is why the Lord will have to say to Moses in Exodus 4:11, "Who has made man's mouth? Who makes him mute or deaf or seeing or blind? Is it not I, the Lord? Now therefore go, and I will be with your mouth and teach you what you shall speak." You know, it's interesting. These opponents were likely of Paul, likely citing and claiming they were like the true inheritors and progenitors of Moses. Like they likely represented what Mosaic law should reflect for the people of Paul's day. They're priding themselves after being after Moses. And remember, they're critiquing Paul because he's simple and plain in speech. And Paul's going to say, "I am not sufficient." And he's going to grab that language of Moses and say, "Hey, I'm going to flip the tables on you. My ministry, if you stop and think about it, reflects a lot more of Moses than yours does. My ministry," Paul says, "and Moses are in fact united. Not only are we similar, perhaps in speech in some ways, in its own simplicity, right? We don't put on airs, but in recognizing our sufficiencies in God." Friends, that's what all the great prophets recognized. Gideon in Judges 6, Isaiah in Isaiah 6, Jeremiah in Jeremiah 1. Each of them recognized their insufficiency for the task that God had for them, which is why God makes the insufficient sufficient. It's why he makes the inadequate adequate. It's why he makes the incompetent competent and the unqualified qualified. That's what God's in the business of doing. The beginning of all gospel sufficiency is by recognizing our own insufficiency, just as Paul does. You know, the famous missionary Hudson Taylor was once asked, and he reflected on why God chose to use him. Why, he said, "God chose me because I was weak enough and quiet enough and little enough to be used by him and thus to glorify him. Because it is God," verse 6, "who has made us," God who has made us sufficient to be ministers of a new covenant, not of the letter, but of the Spirit. For the letter kills, but the Spirit gives life. So right there, Paul's picking up on that theme he introduced back in verse 3, where he's contrasting the new covenant of the Spirit versus the old covenant of the letter. So he's contrasting the written law given on tablets of stone all the way back in Mount Sinai, Exodus 20, with the indwelling of the Spirit and with the law being written on human hearts that happened there at Pentecost in Acts 2. And again, he's going to continue this line of thought in the following verses. And so when Paul says the letter kills, it's important we recognize what he's not saying. He's not saying the law, right? The Ten Commandments. He's not saying those are in any way evil. He's not saying they're in some way even deficient. He's saying the law kills not because it's deficient, but because we're deficient, because we can't keep it. So in Romans 7, Paul will say the law is holy. He'll go on to call it spiritual. And the commandment is holy and righteous and good. Did that which is good then bring death to me? I.e., Paul says, is the law the problem? And he says, by no means. It was sin producing death in me through what was good. Right? Paul's saying the law wasn't defective. It's that our hearts, well, they're dead in sin. You know, a few years ago, traveling cross country, my wife and I, we took our kids to the Petrified National Forest out there in northeast Arizona. I think after a few hours, our kids were wondering what we were staring at rocks in the desert for, right? Hours and hours of rocks and deserts, and we go to this particular area to look at more rocks. At any rate, but if you've ever been, it is, you know, it's a forest, once a vibrant, thriving forest, that is now literally a desert. It is dead. And what was living, right, all that cellular structure, it broke down and was replaced, right, all that wood as it broke down was replaced with minerals that over prolonged periods of time and pressure, well, those minerals crystallized like stone and become what we call petrified wood. where that which was once living is hardened and it turns to stone. Well, friends, that's exactly what it is with our hearts and sin. Our hearts in sin are petrified. Sin has turned our hearts to stone. And so the law, it reveals God's righteousness. And the law exposes to us our own sinfulness. And the law ought to leave us deeply longing for forgiveness. But it's powerless to change us. The law can't change us. Which is why the prophet Jeremiah, Jeremiah 31, would prophesy that God would have to make a new covenant with his people. And unlike the old covenant, he, we read, would put the law within him. God said he would put his law, my law, he says, within them. And I will, God says, write it on their hearts. Jeremiah 31, 33. It's what we read as well in Ezekiel 36, 26. I will give you, God says, a new heart and a new spirit I will put within you. And I will remove the heart of stone, right? Those petrified hearts. I will remove them from your flesh and give you a heart of flesh. And I will put my spirit within you and cause you to walk in my statutes and be careful to obey my rules. So right there, what we're seeing is that what the old covenant prescribes, well, that's what the new covenant provides in the Spirit. So what the letter demands of us, that's what the Spirit does in us, right? What the letter, the law requires of us, that's what the Spirit renews in us. And evidently, Paul's opponents were in some way calling the Corinthians back to the requirements of the letter and ignoring what the Spirit was doing and renewing them, right? Turning those clocks back, perhaps because they themselves didn't have the Spirit. So brothers and sisters, just we need to be careful that the same isn't said of us. We need to recognize, as Paul did, that our own gospel sufficiency does not rest in how well we seek to keep the law finally. But our gospel sufficiency rests in recognizing our insufficiency, right? Whether or not we're thinking of marriage, whether or not we're thinking in parenting, in evangelism, in our fight against sin, against sexual immorality, against addictions, against laziness, against passivity, against anger, and all those things, we are not sufficient in and of ourselves and of our own power to fight, right? We're not competent in ourselves. It's not merely a matter of human will and work, right? That won't do the trick, Paul says. It's not enough. Look at the example of Israel. It didn't work. You know, for water polo, our coaches used to make us do particular drills. And one of them was just like to tread water, but you know, we call it egg beatering. And you got to go down and forth across the pool. And you got to do it not just with your hands in the water, because honestly, that's pretty easy. But lift your hands up, like high above your head. So your hands are straight up and you got to keep your hands up. And that's harder. And then, you know, what they would do is they take 1 gallon jugs of water and they'd put them into your raised hands and just make you keep going until your legs scream and your head starts to bob and you start to fall under and you basically start drowning. And then at some point you'll drop it and you'll cough and you'll, you know, you'll recover. So I just use that as an illustration of what it looks like to attempt to minister out of our own self-sufficiency. Right? Yeah, maybe we think we can keep it up for a little while. Maybe we can think we can keep that 1 gallon jug like above our head for a moment while everyone's looking at us like you're clearly drowning. And friends, just imagine they take that 1 gallon jug out and they drop like a few 45-pound plates in your hand. Right? You're going to sink immediately. You can't do that. None of us can do that. And yet that's what it's like when we try to minister out of our own self-sufficiency, right? When we seek the Christian life without prayer, when we wake and rarely give attention, whether or not it's to prayer or to God's word, when we ignore the fellowship with other believers, when we seek to live without the counsel of other believers and push them out of our own lives, when we seek to live without the encouragement and the accountability of imperfect, yes, but necessary local churches in our lives. Friends, we drown every time when we try to do that. We can't do that on our own. God must provide what we don't naturally possess. He must supernaturally grant it through his Spirit and then through the means of grace that the Spirit uses and all those examples I just gave. Friends, that's where our competence for ministry lies, not in us, but in God who gifts his people with his Spirit. So friends, I ask again, how do we determine? How do we identify one who is and is not qualified for gospel work? You know, the temptation so often in the church is to look to the world, to adopt the patterns of the world, to judge by the world's standards. And so what do we tend to do? We look for letters behind one's name, right? For degrees framed on walls, ordination, licensing, all that. We look to those things. And friends, it's not to say those things are wrong, but they alone don't qualify one for ministry. You know, maybe some of us judge ministries by, you know, by nickels and noses, right? By the money we bring in and by the people we fill in our buildings. And for too many, that's all, sadly, too many Christians care about. But Paul rejects all those metrics, all those notions. At the end of the day, Paul says, listen, true credentials are not found on paper. They're found in people, right? They're not in letters. They are in transformed lives. His ministry, Paul's, was built, yes, around theological rigor, and it was built in tender relationships with one another. And his competence, friends, he understood he was no more competent for his ministry than Moses was his. Everything rested in his inadequate adequacy, in his insufficient sufficiency, in his incompetent competency, trusting that God would supply his every need. And if we find such a person, recognize that when you found such a person, you have not just found and identified a faithful Christian minister. You've actually come to understand what it means to be a faithful Christian. Amen.
1: 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And now, here's more information on the message you just heard.
2: That was Brad Wheeler, pastor of University Baptist Church in Fayetteville, Arkansas. His message exalts the Spirit's work from the series, The Gospel Life, 2 Corinthians, we broadcast several years ago. Next weekend on The Best Of, we continue Brad Wheeler's series, The Gospel Life, 2 Corinthians, and the message displays God's glory. The Best Of is heard weekends at the same time, right here on The Pilgrim. Thanks for listening.

A beautiful song by John Waller called Forgive Me. If you're in that place, my friend, reach out to the Lord. He will forgive you and bring you home. Next up, I have Sarah Groves, who tells us it's at the dawn when the hearts of man are stirring and it's the end of the night. Jesus is calling us to build up our day. He's coming back. Here's To the Dawn.

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Pilgrim Radio, we just heard Natalie Lane in Restore. There's a great hour of music coming up, my friend, just for you. So don't go away. I've got a great classic up next from Wes King, reminding us that Jesus's arms are outstretched for us all the time, and his love is immeasurable. And everything he did was to set us free. Here's The Love of

three things remain: faith, hope, and love. And the greatest of these is love.

That was the wonderful voice of Fernando Ortega telling us about what it will be like when we are united with God beyond the sky. But until then, my friend, we have much to do. Listen to these words from Evangelist Glenn Shrivener. He said, "The point of the Bible is not simply education, though there's much to learn. Its point is not simply entertainment, though its stories and songs are inspirational. Its point is not simply ethical improvement, though it has shaped the moral life of civilizations. The point of the Bible is to encounter Jesus." That from Evangelist Glenn Shrivener, and I love that. The four E's, but of course the most important, encountering Jesus. Thank you for your word, Lord. Now listen with me to a great song by Andrew Peterson. And if you have a dull ache in your heart, my friend, it could very well be the voice of Jesus.

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And today, Pastor Brad Wheeler will be speaking from his series called The Gospel Life out of 2 Corinthians in a message called Exalts the Spirit's Work. So listen with me to how The Gospel Life exalts the Spirit's work at 10 a.m. Pacific during The Best Of. 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

In Hebrews 13, God is called the God of peace. In Isaiah 9, the Son is called the Prince of Peace. And in Ephesians, the Holy Spirit is called the Spirit of Peace. God of peace, Prince of peace, and Spirit of peace. Our God is not the Father of chaos, but of peace. It has been said the more we are peaceable, the more we are like God. So may the God of peace dwell in your hearts today and always. You're listening to Pilgrim Radio.

That was Point of Grace in Lady Wisdom. And if you want to hear a great hour of music, you stay right where you are, because here at Pilgrim Radio, that's what's coming right up. We're going to hear from Christy Knuckles, One Sonic Society, and Bob Bennett. But first, listen with me to Keith and Kristen Getty in a great hymn called His Eye is on the Sparrow.

A great classic from Paul Smith called Unimportant Things. And isn't that the truth, how we tend to fix our eyes on the things that are just not important instead of the things that really matter? And just like what Point of Grace said in the beginning of the hour, we need wisdom. Listen to these words from Gospel Coalition editor Brett McCracken. He said, "To pray is to acknowledge that we don't have all the answers in ourselves. We don't have sufficient wisdom to make complex decisions." Well, it takes some humility to admit that we don't have all the answers, but the truth is the truth. Now listen with me to a great song by Jenny Owens called "My Worth Is Not in What I Own."

Randy Stonehill reminding us that we just don't get it right a lot of times, and we end up on empty roads and wasting time. But guess who's always there to tell us he loves us? Yep, Jesus. That was a song called Old Clothes. I'm so thankful for experiences that God has given me. They've taught me a lot. A lot of them weren't wise decisions, but God used them. I'd like to invite you to listen to the next Faith-Filled Step with Sonny Cain a little later today at 1 p.m. Pacific. She's going to sit down with an author, pastor, and leadership coach, David Stein, and they're going to discuss the way of the ox. Now, an ox is an animal that heads into the storm rather than running away from it. It's going to be a very interesting conversation, focusing on endurance to thrive in the storms of life. So don't miss the next Faith-Filled Step with Sonny Cain and David Stein today at 1 p.m. Pacific. Now listen with me to Matthew West, who is going to tell us a little bit more about imperfections.

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0: And you stepped into the dark, 'cause that's just the kind of God you are.
1: Yep, and that's the kind of God we serve. That was We Are Messengers in God You Are. Thank you for listening to Pilgrim Radio with me, Heidi Hall, this morning, my friend. We're moving into another great hour of music to bring you strength for your journey. We'll hear from Casting Crowns, Meredith Andrews, Cade Thompson, and much more. But right now, listen to Consumed by Fire in God's Still Working on Me. Thank goodness, huh?

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Sanctus Real, grooving with us, telling us how we are standing on a rock, and that rock keeps us steady. Now we're going into a mini Bible break. Here's a scripture from Philippians 3, 13 and 14. Brothers, I do not consider that I have made it my own, but one thing I do, forgetting what lies behind and straining forward to what lies ahead, I press on toward the goal for the prize of the upward call of God in Christ Jesus. A message from Paul from Philippians 3, 13 and 14. So right now we are going to press on together. Along with finding favor, here's Be Like You.

Well, if you weren't awake yet, you will be now. That was Emerson Day in God Ain't Finished Yet. Coming up at 8 a.m. Pacific, here on Pilgrim Radio, you can come stroll Adventure Avenue with me. It's gonna be like a little mini worship service because today we're talking about God as our protector and deliverer. We'll have a great episode on Odyssey Court called Deliver Us from Evil, and on Library Lane, we'll keep reading Summer with the Moody's. So join me for all this plus great music during Adventure Avenue at 8 a.m. Pacific. Now, my friend, my prayer is that God puts His skeleton key into your heart and opens the door, waking you up to real freedom. I'm leaving you in the hands of Ben Fuller in Wide Awake. Take care, my friend.

Ephesians 5:16 tells us to make the most of every opportunity because the days are evil. So with that in mind, may God watch over you as you work for His glory and learn and do His will in your life. God bless you. 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

It's finished now. That was Josh Baldwin here on listener-supported Pilgrim Radio. I hope you are doing well on this Sunday morning, and I've got a great lineup of music coming your way this hour. Up next is Matt Maher and Ellie Limebear with Alive and Breathing here on Pilgrim Radio.

from Ann Wilson with Still God here on Pilgrim Radio, giving you strength for your journey on this Sunday morning. And when you think about the Bible, and if you're like me, you read it every single day. I can't get enough of it. But what's the point of the Bible? Well, evangelist Glenn Scrivener has this to say. He says, the point of the Bible is not simply education, though there is much to learn. Its point is not simply entertainment, though its stories and songs are inspirational. Its point is not simply ethical improvement, though it has shaped the moral life of civilizations. The point of the Bible is to encounter Jesus. Something to ponder as we get back into music with Mac Powell and When Love Sees You.

Here's some truth for life from Alistair Begg's Daily Devotional. James 1, verses 19 to 20 says, "Know this, my beloved brothers, let every person be quick to hear, slow to speak, slow to anger, for the anger of man does not produce the righteousness of God." These verses issue a challenging statement that makes many of us squirm under the impact of its truth. Whether it's around the dining room table with friends who come over to eat but not really to listen to us talk nonstop, or at the coffee shop where we can't wait to share tidbits from the latest newspaper or book we've been reading, the truth is that many of us do far too much talking. If we ever find ourselves doing all the talking, we can be sure of one thing: we're not listening. While this is true in terms of interpersonal relationships, it is true in relation to the Bible and theology as well. One 19th century pastor wrote about this correlation. "There are some people who are always talking, and by their incessant talking, they disable themselves from thinking. They lose the power of grasping the real meaning of anything serious that is said to them. And further, this habit prevents them from listening even to God's word and from thinking about it." What we most need to listen to is the word of truth. We should, James says, receive this word and then be doers of it. It seems that he has in mind the peculiar danger of being quick to proclaim the truth to others before really paying proper attention to it ourselves. If being too quick to speak with our tongues makes us slow to listen to God and to others, so also does being quick to anger in our hearts. And in many cases, a fast flow of words is the sign of a quick temper. The individual who talks a lot is often greatly opinionated and grows angry when other people don't share their strength of feeling. Heat and passion are not necessarily expressions of fidelity and godliness. They may be the opposite, and our forcefulness may be a cause of stumbling rather than of helpfulness. Anger does not produce the righteousness of God in our lives. Our intensity, focus, and emphasis, if driven by self-centered annoyance or anger, does not ultimately work God's righteous purposes. Otherwise, Jesus would have operated in a different way than he did, but he was gentle, meek, humble, and persuasive. That is why the cleaning of the temple was so striking in the life of Jesus, because it was an unusual, though legitimate, expression of his righteous anger. It is God's word that not only gives you life, but also transforms your life. Aspire to be someone transformed, to listen to God's word and to those around you by being slow to speak and slower to grow cross, so that you will grow in and help others grow in the kind of life that God desires. From Alistair Begg's book, Truth for Life, Volume 2, on Pilgrim Radio.

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And you are listening to Pilgrim Radio. Good morning. My name's Phil Brady, and I've got a host of programs coming your way this morning. The first one begins at 8 a.m. Pacific and 9 Mountain, Pilgrim Radio's Adventure Avenue with Adventures in Odyssey. Today's title, Deliver Us from Evil. Then at 9 a.m. Pacific and 10 Mountain, we've got the Bible Pure and Simple. You're going to hear a reading from Judges chapter 21 to 1 Samuel chapter 7. And after that, Pilgrim Radio's The Best Of. Speaker Brad Wheeler, pastor of University Baptist Church in Fayetteville, Arkansas, has a message, Exalts the Spirit's Work. And that's from his series, The Gospel Life, 2 Corinthians. Back to music. Until then, Brandon Lake up next with 1 Million Reasons Why.

It is said that the point of our lives is to point to Him. In whatever you find yourself doing, glorify God, because it all belongs to Him. 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

The gospel in every single title of every single song. That was Phil Wickham with Psalm 23 here on Pilgrim Radio. Music coming your way this hour. I've got First Call with Undivided, Tarion with Big God, Andrew Rip, You Will Find Me, Baylor Wilson up next with Joy Comes in the Morning.

From Andrew Rip on Pilgrim Radio with You Will Find Me. God's word says that we will find him when we seek him with all of our hearts, and that is through prayer. And let's hear what Brett McCracken, he's from Gospel Coalition, he's an editor there, and he has this to say about prayer. He says, to pray is to acknowledge that we don't have all the answers in ourselves. We don't have sufficient wisdom to make complex decisions. Does prayer make a difference? Well, that is an issue of faith, and we know that faith is the substance of things hoped for, the evidence of things unseen, so let's not give up. Up next, Micah Tyler with By Name. 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
1: The Corinthians aren't merely names on a membership roll to Paul. 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They're right there at the center of his own heart. That speaks to Paul's affection for the congregation, his love for the congregation. Right, one who doesn't just lead them, but again, loves them. Who doesn't just work for them, but weeps alongside them in the course of his ministry. Friends, those are the kind of pastors, those are the kind of Christian workers we want to see. We want to be raising up.
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60 Seconds in the Psalms from Psalm 27. Hear, O Lord, when I cry aloud. Be gracious to me and answer me. You have said, seek my face. My heart says to you, your face, Lord, do I seek. Hide not your face from me. Turn not your servant away in anger. O you who have been my help, cast me not off, forsake me not. O God of my salvation. For my father and my mother have forsaken me, but the Lord will take me in. Teach me your way, O Lord, and lead me on a level path because of my enemies. Give me not up to the will of my adversaries, for false witnesses have risen against me, and they breathe out violence. I believe that I shall look upon the goodness of the Lord in the land of the living. Wait for the Lord. Be strong and let your heart take courage. Wait for the Lord. From Psalm 27, verses 7 to 14 on Pilgrim Radio.

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And you are listening to Pilgrim Radio, I hope, this morning. And Pilgrim Radio are giving you strength for your journey. You will have an amazing Sunday morning ahead of you. Let's keep it that way. And you might want to include Pilgrim Radio in those plans. Coming up this morning at 8 a.m. Pacific and 9 Mountain, that would be the top of the hour, we've got Pilgrim Radio's Adventure Avenue featuring Adventures in Odyssey. Today's title, Deliver Us from Evil. And the theme, Our Protector, Our Deliverer. And then after that, Library Lane, Summer with the Moody's, and you're going to hear Chapter 9. Until then, we've got more music. Selah up next with Always Gonna Be.

Psalm 150, verses 1 to 5. Praise the Lord. Praise God in His sanctuary. Praise Him in His mighty heavens. Praise Him for His acts of power. Praise Him for His surpassing greatness. Praise Him with the sounding of the trumpet. Praise Him with the harp and lyre. Praise Him with timbrel and dancing. Praise Him with the strings and pipe. Praise Him with the clash of cymbals. Praise Him with resounding cymbals. 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

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Be sure to include your address, and I will mail it off to you if you're the first one that asks for that gift. Now, the gifts are, 1, a signed photo of Zach Williams. 2, a children's book written by Zach Williams called A Little More Like Jesus. 3, a double album set. Yep, it's vinyl. And Zach's newest album. And 4 is the double CD. So get me those emails, adventurers. Now let's get on back to the avenue and straight on to Birthday Boulevard. Welcome to May's Birthday Boulevard.

have two birthday babies to celebrate this month of May. Our first is Elihu. Elihu is just 2 years old. Elihu, here is your scripture. It's Psalm 18, verse 30. This God, His way is perfect. The word of the Lord proves true. He is a shield for all those who take refuge in Him. A big birthday blessing for you, Elihu. And your song is Angels Watching Over Me by the Wonder Kids.

our second birthday baby happens to be my best friend, Susie Shaw. Miss Susie, your scripture is Proverbs 17:17. A friend loves at all times, and a brother or sister is born for adversity. Sister of mine, we have been through thick and thin, loving Jesus the whole way. I love you and wish you the very best birthday. Here's your favorite song. It's He's Alive by Don Francisco. The Gates.

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0: My eternal friend. 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I love you. And back on the avenue, headed right on over to Wisdom Way. I absolutely love this week's Wisdom Way. We are talking about God, our protector and deliverer. And what a beautiful way to worship. Let's go to the Word. We'll start with Psalm 91, verse 4. He will cover you with his pinions, and under his wings you will find refuge. His faithfulness is a shield and buckler. Now over to Psalm 18, verse 2. The Word says, "The Lord is my rock and my fortress and my deliverer, my God, my rock in whom I take refuge, my shield and the horn of my salvation, my stronghold." And now Psalm 34, verse 17. When the righteous cry for help, the Lord hears and delivers them out of all their troubles. Now, 2 Thessalonians chapter 3, verse 3. I love this one. The Word says, "But the Lord is faithful. He will establish you and guard you against the evil one." And Isaiah 41, verse 10. "Fear not, for I am with you. Be not dismayed, for I am your God. I will strengthen you, I will help you, I will uphold you with my righteous right hand." And now David, in Psalm 121, verses 7 and 8, "The Lord will keep you from all evil. He will keep your life. The Lord will keep your going out and your coming in from this time forth and forevermore." And we'll end our time on Wisdom Way with Psalm 32, verse 7. "You are a hiding place for me. You preserve me from trouble. You surround me with shouts of deliverance." Selah. Thank you for joining me here on Wisdom Way today. Now let's scoot on over to Odyssey Court and see what the gang's going to learn about in our episode called "Deliver Us from Evil." To Odyssey!
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2: Oh, hi there. I'm John Avery Whittaker, but you can call me Whit. 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You never know what'll happen next when you have an adventure in Odyssey.
3: You three, bow down before the golden statue.
4: We will not.
5: The dream is gone.
6: Oh, of course.
5: What god can deliver you out of my hands?
6: Give him an inch and he thinks he's a ruler.

0: long to fix, Eugene?
1: Well, I wouldn't say long, Marcia. I simply have to trace the power supply through the BIOS, the CPU, each of the expansion slots, the display adapter, the random access memory, the keyboard, and the disk drives.
0: How long will that take?
1: Long.
0: Oh.
2: Eugene, what are you boring Marcia with now?
1: Oh, I don't know, Mr. Walton. Are you bored, Marcia?
0: No, right now I'm frustrated.
2: Oh, then you have been talking to Eugene.
0: He was just telling me why Beavers doesn't work and how long it's going to take to fix.
2: Beavers?
1: Mr. Whitaker's newest invention, the Bible Education Audio Visual Research System.
0: Beavers.
2: That's all we need around here is another contraption.
0: It doesn't work, and now I can't find out about the fiery furnace rescue.
2: The fiery furnace rescue?
0: Yeah, I'm writing this report at school about fantastic rescues. Connie told me there was a great story in the Bible about a rescue from a fiery furnace, and that I should use Beavers to look it up.
1: As per usual, Miss Kendall is in a fog about the state of affairs at Wits End. Mr. Whitaker asked me to repair Beavers before he departed for Connellsville this morning.
0: So what am I going to do?
2: Like sheep without a shepherd. Look, you don't need some crazy machine to tell you about the fiery furnace. I can tell you all about it.
0: Well, I need more than just a story, Mr. Walton. I also need facts. You know, dates and stuff.
2: Catching a cold, Eugene?
1: Oh, no. I'm merely attempting to interject that facts happen to be a specialty of mine. I'm sure I can supply the details.
0: Great. Thanks, Eugene.
1: You're welcome.
2: All right. But just remember, I'm the storyteller, Eugene. You just keep quiet until we need some facts.
1: You shall not even be aware of my presence.
2: Oh, if it were only true. Okay, Marcia, the fiery furnace rescue, as you call it, happened in ancient times when the Jews were in captivity.
1: Would that be the Egyptian captivity or the Babylonian captivity? There's a rather large difference, you know.
2: Babylonian.
1: Ah, then the year would be 597 BC, Marcia.
2: Yeah, well, actually, the story starts a few years earlier when Babylon's king, Nebuchadnezzar...
1: In fact, his name was Nebuchadrezzar. The N in Nezer is a mispronunciation.
2: Yeah, well, however you pronounce it, he went to war against Israel's king.
1: Jehoiakim.
2: Eugene.
1: You see, Nebuchadrezzar attacked Jerusalem with his armies and gained a great victory over Jehoiakim, returning to Babylon with prisoners, as well as some of the sacred cups from the Temple of Jehovah, which he placed in the treasury of his god in the land of Shinar.
2: This is going to be a long afternoon.
1: Flush with victory, Nebuchadrezzar called for his chief steward, Ashpenaz, to attend him.
3: You sent for me, O glorious king?
4: Yes, Ashpenaz. I have taken stock of my kingdom and find that I am in need of more royal wise men and advisors.
3: But there is none in all the land so wise as you, greatness.
4: True. However, only a fool listens to himself 100% of the time.
3: Yes, Highness. Shall I choose these new wise men from some of our Chaldean youths?
4: No, I don't like them. They're always plotting and scheming. We need some fresh blood around here.
3: Whom, your majesty?
4: I know. The Jewish youths.
3: The Jewish youths?
4: Yes, the ones we've brought back as captives. The young men from the royal families and nobility of Israel.
3: Oh, yes. Excellent, my lord.
4: Just be sure to pick strong, healthy, handsome lads who are well-read and informed, alert and sensible, and have enough poise to look good around the palace.
3: Ah, no slouchers. Yes, sire.
4: Then teach them our language, Aramaic, a Semitic tongue known since the 9th century BC as the speech of Arameans, and adopted by various non-Aramean peoples, including the Jews after the Babylonian exile.
2: Eugene.
4: And our literature, which includes mathematics, astronomy, and history, as well as a strong dose of alchemy, a medieval chemistry chiefly concerned with turning base metals into gold.
2: Eugene? She said she needed some facts, not the whole encyclopedia.
1: You're right, you're right. Forgive me. I shall now seal my lips and turn my attention to Beavers.
2: What a comfort.
1: But I shall be scant inches away should you require my assistance.
2: And I require your assistance like I require a third nostril. Now, where were we, Marcia?
0: The king ordered his chief steward to choose some Jewish youths to be trained as his new advisors.
2: Oh, yeah, right. And among them were four young men, Hananiah, Mishael, Azariah, and Daniel.
3: You are all to be trained as counselors to the king. During your training period, you will be fed the best of food and wine from the king's own kitchen. I am Ashpenaz. If you have any questions, you are to bring them to me. Now, that is all.
5: Sir?
3: Yes, what is it?
5: My friends and I were wondering, how long will this training period last?
3: 3 years.
6: 3 years?
3: Well, is there a problem?
5: Well, yes, sir. With the food.
3: The food?
5: Yes, sir. We cannot eat it.
3: But it is the finest food in all the land.
5: Of that we have no doubt. But to eat it is against our laws.
3: You four are together?
5: We come from the tribe of Judah.
3: What is your name?
5: Daniel.
3: It's so Hebrew. From now on, you shall be called Belteshazzar,
1: which means Bel protects, Bel being the chief Babylonian deity.
3: And who are you?
5: My name is Hananiah.
3: You are now to be known as Shadrach.
1: Meaning command of Aku, the Babylonian moon god.
5: I am Mishael.
3: Now your name will be Meshach.
1: Which translates as, who is what Aku is.
3: And you are called?
6: Azariah, sir.
3: Well, heretofore, you shall answer to Abednego.
1: The servant of Nabu, Babylonian god of wisdom.
5: Eugene?
1: Sorry.
3: Now run along, boys, and do as you're told.
5: But, sir, what about the food?
7: To eat it would be a sin against our god.
5: We don't mean to insult you, sir, but we would prefer to simply have vegetables to eat and water to drink.
3: Now, look, I sympathize with your predicament, but serving you only vegetables and water is out of the question.
5: Why?
3: Because you will become pale and thin, and then the king will behead me for neglecting my responsibilities.
5: We do not wish to be the cause of your death, but we must remain faithful to our god. We propose a test.
3: Test? What sort of test?
5: For the next 10 days, feed us only vegetables and water.
7: Yes, and at the end of this period, compare us with those who eat the king's rich food.
6: Then you can decide for yourself whether or not to let us continue our diet.
3: Well, I don't know.
5: The only alternative is for us to stop eating altogether.
3: Oh, no, don't do that.
5: Then you agree to the test?
3: All right, I agree, but only for 10 days. Oh, how do I get myself into these things?
8: So, while the other youths stuffed themselves with rich food and wine, Daniel and his three friends ate only vegetables and water. And at the end of 10 days...
3: I don't believe it. Daniel, you and your three friends look healthier and better nourished than all who feasted from the king's own table.
5: Then may we be allowed to continue our vegetable and water diet?
3: Oh, of course. I may even try it myself.
0: But what does this have to do with the fiery furnace?
8: A lot. Daniel and his friends refuse to compromise their beliefs. That's very important to remember. And so is what happens next.
0: Next? You mean they don't go to the furnace from here?
1: Oh, no. First, they had to complete their training and education in the literature and science of the day. Obviously, they were young men made in my own mold.
8: No, they broke your mold, Eugene.
1: Why, thank you.
8: And anyone who talks to you can tell you were still in it at the time. It just so happens that God gave them all great ability to learn. And he gave Daniel a special ability to understand the meanings of dreams and visions. Well, that came in very handy a few years later when the king had a terrible nightmare.
1: Still in it? Wait a minute.
4: No, please!
3: Majesty, wake up!
4: No! Hush, Phinehas.
3: Well, I'm here, Majesty, I'm right here.
4: Why?
3: Sire?
4: Why are you here? Is there a problem?
3: Well, I heard you shouting and I thought there was trouble.
4: Shouting? Yes. Yes, I was having a dream. A terrible dream.
3: Oh, there, Your Highness. Aspenaz is here. The bad dream's all gone now.
4: No, it isn't. It still haunts me.
3: Oh, well, perhaps if you told me about it, it would stop haunting you.
4: All right. First off
3: what?
4: I don't know.
3: You don't know?
4: I don't know. I can't remember it. By the gods, I've had the worst dream of my life, and I can't remember it.
3: Well, then, it's all for the best, isn't it? Now, why don't you just lie down and close your eyes and...
4: No! Don't you understand? Not remembering makes it all the worse. It's going to drive me mad.
3: What shall I do, Majesty?
4: Summon all my magicians, sorcerers, and astrologers.
3: Now, in the middle of the night?
4: I don't care what time it is. I must know about my dream. Attend me all. I have had a terrible nightmare, and I must know its meaning.
9: O king, live forever. We are here to help. Tell us the dream, and we will tell you what it means.
4: The dream is gone.
10: The dream is gone.
11: Gone?
4: Yes, gone. I can't remember it. Great honors shall be yours if you tell me what the dream was and what it means. Tell me quickly, for I fear some tragedy awaits me.
9: But, O king... We cannot.
4: Why? You're magicians and astrologers, aren't you?
10: Yes, but we cannot tell what the dream means unless you tell us what it was.
4: If you can't tell me what the dream was, then why should I believe your interpretation?
10: Majesty!
4: I see your trick. You're stalling for time until the tragedy befalls me that the dream foretells.
10: No, no, Majesty!
4: If you do not tell me what I want to know, I'll have you torn limb from limb and your house is destroyed.
10: There isn't a man alive who can tell others what they have dreamed.
11: And no king has ever asked such a thing. It is impossible. No one except the gods can tell you your dream.
4: Then what good are you, captain of the guard?
12: My lord.
4: Remove this vermin from my sight. Gather up all my so-called wise men and execute them at dawn.
0: Execute them? Just because of a dream?
13: Well,
1: indeed. Dreams were most important in those days, Marcia. The ancient mind viewed them as communication with the gods. They carry great spiritual significance, especially this one, for it was about future events.
6: Eugene.
1: Yes?
6: You keep interrupting me. I'm going to have you removed.
1: Of course. Carry on.
6: Well, like he said, Marcia, the dream was about future events, and there was only one man in the entire kingdom who could have told the king that.
0: Daniel!
6: Very good. You've been listening. The only problem was that by now, Daniel and his friends were on the king's staff, as wise men.
0: You mean they were rounded up with the others to be killed?
6: Right. Arioch, the captain of the guard, came pounding at their door.
14: Open up in the name of the king!
5: Arioch? What is it?
14: Daniel. You and your three companions are under arrest.
5: Arrest?
14: Yes, you're to be taken to the dungeon and executed at first light.
5: Oh, Arioch, why is the king so angry? What is the matter?
14: He's had a terrible dream which he cannot remember, and no one can tell him what it was or what it means. I'm sorry, Daniel. You know I'm fond of you, but I have my orders.
5: Arioch, take me to see the king.
14: Daniel,
5: Please, you're going to kill us anyway. Is it so much to ask?
14: Come along.
4: What do you want?
5: Oh, great one. Appoint a time and I will tell you the dream and all it means.
4: I have appointed a time now.
5: Majesty, you have been given this dream for a reason. Is it not worth one more day to know its meaning?
4: Very well. You have one more day. But if you fail, you and all other wise men will be killed. Take him home, Arioch.
14: Yes, O king.
6: While Daniel went home and told his friends what happened, they immediately asked God's mercy and insight, and God answered their prayer, for when Daniel awoke the next morning...
5: Blessed be the name of the Lord, for he reveals profound mysteries beyond man's understanding. Arioch, do not kill anyone. Take me to the king. I will tell him what he wants to know.

0: So what happened? What was the dream?
1: Well, to tell you
2: Eugene.
1: The truth...
2: Eugene. Beavers.
1: Oh, yes, of course.
2: Well, the captain of the guard took Daniel to the palace, where he stood before a very haggard king.
3: I'm waiting, Daniel. Can you tell me what my dream was and what it means?
4: No wise man, astrologer, magician, or wizard can tell you such things. But there is a God in heaven who reveals secrets. He has told you what will happen in the future.
3: The future?
4: You saw a huge and powerful statue of a man, shining brilliantly, frightening and terrible.
3: Yes.
4: Its head was made of purest gold. Its chest and arms were of silver, its belly and thighs of brass, its legs of iron, its feet part iron and part clay.
3: Clay. Yes. Yes, clay.
4: But as you watched, a rock not made with human hands came and smashed the feet of iron and clay. The statue collapsed into a heap. Its pieces were as dust. The wind blew them away, but the rock became a great mountain that covered the whole earth.
3: That's it. I remember it all now. That was my dream. But what does it mean?
4: You are a king over many kings, for the God of heaven has given you power, strength, and glory. You are the head of gold.
3: The head?
4: But another kingdom will arise to take your place.
3: Another kingdom?
4: An empire lesser than yours.
3: The chest and arms of silver?
4: Yes. And after that, a third great power, the bronze belly, will rise to rule the world.
3: And the feet of iron and clay?
4: A fourth kingdom, strong as iron, smashing, bruising, and conquering. Later it will be divided.
3: And what of the great rock?
4: In the midst of these empires, the Lord God will set up a kingdom that will never be destroyed or conquered. That is the rock. It will shatter all kingdoms into nothingness, but it shall stand forever indestructible. The Lord God has shown what will happen. You may be sure of it.
3: Oh, Daniel, truly yours is the God of gods because he has told you the secret. Let it be known throughout the land. I hereby appoint Daniel to be ruler over the whole province of Babylon, as well as chief over all my wise men.
4: Majesty, you do me great honor. But if I may, a request?
3: Anything.
4: Appoint Shadrach, Meshach, and Abednego as my assistants.
3: Done and done. They shall be in charge of all the affairs of the province of Babylon. And now let us rejoice. For my dream has been revealed.
0: Wow! It's lucky Daniel could understand dreams.
2: Luck? Now maybe you haven't been listening. Luck didn't have anything to do with it. God gave Daniel the ability, remember?
0: Oh, yeah.
2: And Daniel and his friends relied on God to protect them. That's the second thing that's very important to remember. Now, what was the first?
5: They refused to compromise their beliefs.
2: Oh, thanks, Eugene. I know you know.
5: Oh.
0: Does this mean we're finally getting to the fiery furnace?
2: Yes. You see, while Daniel and his friends were learning their lessons from God, the king hadn't learned anything at all.
0: Not even from the dream?
2: Well, apparently not, because soon after, he built a golden statue of himself 90 feet high and 9 feet wide. Then he sent messages to all the governors in his empire to come to its dedication.
6: People of all nations, hear the king's command. When the music begins, you are to bow down and worship the golden statue. Anyone who refuses to obey will be thrown into the fiery furnace. And now, honor great Nebuchadnezzar. You three, bow down before the golden statue.
7: We will not.
6: You must, dogs. It is the king's orders.
8: We know, but we cannot obey it.
2: To do so would be a great sin against our God, Jehovah.
6: Do you think you are still in Jerusalem? Your God is of no consequence here. Now bow down or suffer the penalty.
7: We will not bow down.
6: Guards!
7: Before you act rashly, You should know that we are three of the king's most trusted advisors.
6: Advisors?
8: Yes. And should any harm befall us without the king's knowledge, it would not bode well for the one who caused that harm.
6: Do you think you can threaten me? I represent the king in this matter, and we shall see what he has to say about it. Bring them!
3: They have defied me?
6: Yes, O king. Shadrach, Meshach, and Abednego refuse to worship our gods or bow down before your statue.
3: Is this true?
7: We cannot lie, my liege. It is true.
3: I cannot believe it. I've taken you in, treated you like my own sons. I'll give you one more chance. When the music plays, bow down and worship the statue. If you don't, you'll be thrown into the furnace. And then, what god can deliver you out of my hands?
7: O king, you must do as your heart tells you. We are not worried about what will happen to us.
8: If we are thrown into the fire, our god is able to deliver us out of your hand.
2: But even if he doesn't, we will still not serve your gods or worship your golden statue.
3: Captain of the guard!
9: Majesty!
3: Heat the furnace up 7 times hotter than normal. Then take these dogs, bind them with ropes, and throw them into the fire. Close them all. You dare defy me. Now you will know who rules in Babylon.
2: Well, the furnace was like a huge oven with an opening at the top and a door at the bottom. Shadrach, Meshach, and Abednego were bound and thrown in from the top. The fire was so hot, it killed the soldiers as they threw them in. And the king sat and watched this whole thing with an evil smile on his face. But then...
3: Ariel, did we not throw 3 men into the furnace?
9: Yes, Majesty.
3: But I see 4 men, unbound, walking around in the fire. They aren't hurt by the flames. And the fourth looks like a son of the gods. I must examine the site.
9: Majesty, what are you doing? You must not go near the furnace. The flames will kill you.
3: Shadrach, Meshach, Abednego, servants of the Most High God, come out. Come here.
7: Yes, O king, what is your bidding?
3: The fire didn't even touch you. Your hair is... unsinged, your clothes unscorched. You don't even smell of smoke.
7: The Lord has delivered us.
3: Oh, blessed be your God, who has sent his angel to deliver his trusting servants when they defied the king's command. I hereby decree that anyone who speaks a word against the God of Shadrach, Meshach, and Abednego shall be torn limb from limb and his house destroyed. For no other god can do what this one does.
2: And that's the story of the rescue from the fiery furnace. Well, you think you can use it in your report?
0: You kidding? It'll be the highlight. Thank you both for telling it to me.
10: Marcia, your gratitude is most respectfully and sincerely received.
0: Huh?
2: He means you're welcome, Marcia.
0: Oh.
10: I trust my additions to the story have proved to you both the importance of facts and details.
2: I couldn't have done it without you, Eugene, though I would have liked to try.
10: All right, there. As promised, Beavers is now in perfect operating condition. Beavers, tell us about the fiery furnace.
11: There we had a widow wham. Its fleece was white as snow.
2: You were saying?
10: It must still have some loose connections.
2: And you two have a lot in common.
10: Thank you.
0: The Lord is my stronghold, my fortress and my deliverer. He delivered me from my strong enemy and from them that hated me. Shadrach, Meshach, and Abednego became living examples of these words by King David. Most of us will never face the kind of danger they faced, but it's still comforting to know the Lord can and will deliver us from evil if we call on Him. Hoping you'll join us again next time for more Adventures in Odyssey.
12: 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Now worship with me and Kim Walker Smith in Protector. I come

0: Thank you, Melody Street East, and welcome to Library Lane. The children are well on their way with their businesses, having gotten their flyers out and had their first call for pet sitting. Chapter 9, Neighbors and Rats, a Unique Mixture. Several days later, Max, Molly, and Mitch were spread out in the Moody living room. What were they doing? Memorizing scripture verses. They had set a summer goal to memorize 1 John chapter 1. Max had let Snickers out of his cage, and he had happily scampered around the living room, although he was now sitting quietly on the bottom shelf of the bookcase. Mom and Maddie were resting in Dad and Mom's bedroom. Mom had given specific instructions not to let Snickers upstairs. She did not want a rat to run across her bed, even if it was a tame rat. Molly was sprawled across the floor with her Bible next to her, eyes tightly closed. Her mouth was moving with intense concentration. Max, who was sitting in Dad's recliner, stared at his Bible. Mitch, being easily distracted, hung off the edge of the couch, making faces at Snickers, who was sitting unaffected on the shelf. Max suddenly noticed, "Mitch, remember, we are trying to memorize this first chapter. You can't memorize when you're bopping around. Anyway, Snickers doesn't seem impressed." Mitch smiled ruefully. "Yeah, guess you're right, Max. I wasn't paying attention. I'll try to be serious now." With that, he pulled himself upright on the couch and set to work. Their study was interrupted by the ringing of the doorbell. Mom had given permission for Max to answer the door, since they were expecting Mrs. Clifton's neighbor lady to drop off a house key. Mrs. Baker and her husband were going on a trip and wanted the Moodys to have the key in case something happened while they were away. "I'll be right back," he told Molly and Mitch as he walked to the door. "Hi, Mrs. Baker, come on in. I'll go get Mom for you," they heard Max say, and a moment later, he reappeared on his way to get Mom. "Thank you," Mrs. Baker answered as she stepped into the living room. At that moment, Snickers spotted their guest. Curiously, he scampered towards her as if to say hello. In a flash, her eyes were drawn to the moving object.
1: "Oh no, a mouse!" Mrs. Baker screamed.
0: She glanced around, spotted the piano bench, and leapt on top of it. All in an instant, the elevation and relative safety of the piano bench did nothing to calm her, however, as she continued making strange, excited sounds. Snickers had become frightened, so he stopped when he reached the piano and innocently looked at her while twitching his whiskers. Mom came running downstairs with Max following. "Whatever is the matter?" she asked with concern, taking in the scene. Mrs. Baker was still standing on the piano bench screaming,
1: "Please, please, get that wretched thing away from me!"
0: Maddie peered around Mom's skirts and said loudly, "It's a rat!" Mitch and Molly sat in the living room wide-eyed, speechless, and trying not to laugh. "Max, put Snickers back in his cage," Mom instructed.
2: "I am so sorry, Mrs. Baker. The children are watching a pet rat for a neighbor. Here, let me help you down," she said sympathetically, walking over to the bench.
0: "Oh, thank you," Mrs. Baker sighed, stepping down but continuing to keep her eye on the rat that was being carried to his cage. Then she laughed.
2: "I'm sorry I made such a big deal of it, but I abhor rats and mice. I was certainly not expecting to meet one in your living room and have it charge me."
0: Following a few moments of friendly chatting, Mrs. Baker gave Mom the key to Mrs. Clifton's house and went on her way. After Mom shut the door, she turned to find Mitch in the living room laughing hysterically.
1: "Oh, Mom!
2: Mom, you should have seen Mrs. Baker jump onto that bench. It was so funny.
0: I agree, Mitch. It was funny. But she was truly scared. Remember how Molly and I were so startled when we first saw Snickers? I feel sorry for Mrs. Baker. I know it's not a nice feeling to be scared, Mom said. The next week of Snickers sitting went less eventfully, but it still had some excitement. One evening, Snickers had been on his usual bedtime roam-the-house routine when he disappeared. Max and Mitch searched everywhere for the rat. Dad even helped them. Dad was dreading telling Mom that there would be a loose rat in the house that night. Finally, Mitch had the idea to check under the sofa cushions. They found that Snickers had been sitting in the corner of the couch with only his head showing and his body below the cushion. He had managed to eat a hole in the sofa. Dad was relieved that they had found the mischievous rat, but not happy about the damage it had done. When Mrs. Bagwell came to retrieve Snickers the following week, the children were a little sad. Even with all Snickers' quirks, he had still been a fun pet. Upon her arrival at their house, Mrs. Bagwell commented over and over how well Snickers looked. She was so pleased with their care that she paid them $20 instead of the $10 they charged. She said she would be sure to recommend their services to her friends. After she left, the children wondered what animal they would pet sit next. And that ends our chapter of Summer with the Moodies by Sarah Maxwell. Thanks for listening. Das Vidanya, Library Lane. Hello, Melody Street South. One more big happy birthday to Elihu and Susie. So let's start off with a toe tapper and possibly get those dancing shoes on. Here's I Am They in Delivered.

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And we're going to hear from Wayburn Dean in Deliverer.

Now here's a little ditty from Colin Buchanan's Aussie Praise, telling us how God cares for us. It's called The Old Black Crow.

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3: 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It tells us all we need to know about who He is and how to know Him. We invite you to join us now.

and said, O Lord God of Israel, why has this come to pass in Israel, that today there should be one tribe missing in Israel? So it was, on the next morning, that the people rose early and built an altar there, and offered burnt offerings and peace offerings. The children of Israel said, Who is there among all the tribes of Israel who did not come up with the assembly to the Lord? For they had made a great oath concerning anyone who had not come up to the Lord at Mizpah, saying, He shall surely be put to death. And the children of Israel grieved for Benjamin their brother, and said, One tribe is cut off from Israel today. What shall we do for wives for those who remain, seeing we have sworn by the Lord that we will not give them our daughters as wives? And they said, What one is there from the tribes of Israel who did not come up to Mizpah to the Lord? And in fact, no one had come to the camp from Jabesh-Gilead to the assembly. For when the people were counted, indeed, not one of the inhabitants of Jabesh-Gilead was there. So the congregation sent out there 12,000 of their most valiant men, and commanded them, saying, Go, and strike the inhabitants of Jabesh-Gilead with the edge of the sword, including the women and the children. And this is the thing that you shall do. You shall utterly destroy every male and every woman who has known a man intimately. So they found among the inhabitants of Jabesh-Gilead 400 young virgins who had not known a man intimately, and they brought them to the camp at Shiloh, which is in the land of Canaan. Then the whole congregation sent word to the children of Benjamin, who were at the Rock of Rimmon, and announced peace to them. So Benjamin came back at that time, and they gave them the women whom they had saved alive of the women of Jabesh-Gilead, and yet they had not found enough for them. And the people grieved for Benjamin, because the Lord had made a void in the tribes of Israel. Then the elders of the congregation said, What shall we do for wives for those who remain, since the women of Benjamin have been destroyed? And they said, There must be an inheritance for the survivors of Benjamin, that a tribe may not be destroyed from Israel. However, we cannot give them wives from our daughters, for the children of Israel have sworn an oath, saying, Cursed be the one who gives a wife to Benjamin. Then they said, In fact, there is a yearly feast of the Lord in Shiloh, which is north of Bethel, on the east side of the highway that goes up from Bethel to Shechem and south of Labona. Therefore they instructed the children of Benjamin, saying, Go, lie in wait in the vineyards, and watch. And just when the daughters of Shiloh come out to perform their dances, then come out from the vineyards, and every man catch a wife for himself from the daughters of Shiloh. Then go to the land of Benjamin. Then it shall be, when their fathers or their brothers come to us to complain, that we will say to them, Be kind to them for our sakes, because we did not take a wife for any of them in the war. For it is not as though you have given the women to them at this time, making yourselves guilty of your oath. And the children of Benjamin did so. They took enough wives for their number from those who danced, whom they caught. Then they went and returned to their inheritance, and they rebuilt the cities and dwelt in them. So the children of Israel departed from there at that time, every man to his tribe and family. They went out from there, every man to his inheritance. In those days there was no king in Israel. Everyone did what was right in his own eyes. The Book of Ruth, chapter 1, verse 1. Now it came to pass in the days when the judges ruled,

0: that there was a famine in the land, and a certain man of Bethlehem, Judah, went to dwell in the country of Moab, he and his wife and his two sons. The name of the man was Elimelech. The name of his wife was Naomi. And the names of his two sons were Mahlon and Chilion, Ephrathites of Bethlehem, Judah. And they went to the country of Moab and remained there. Then Elimelech, Naomi's husband, died, and she was left and her two sons. Now they took wives of the women of Moab. The name of one was Orpah, and the name of the other, Ruth. And they dwelt there about 10 years. Then both Mahlon and Chilion also died. So the woman survived her two sons and her husband. Then she arose with her daughters-in-law that she might return from the country of Moab. For she had heard in the country of Moab that the Lord had visited his people by giving them bread. Therefore she went out from the place where she was, and her two daughters-in-law with her. And they went on the way to return to the land of Judah. And Naomi said to her two daughters-in-law, "Go, return each to her mother's house. The Lord deal kindly with you, as you have dealt with the dead and with me. The Lord grant that you may find rest, each in the house of her husband." So she kissed them, and they lifted up their voices and wept. And they said to her, "Surely we will return with you to your people." But Naomi said, "Turn back, my daughters. Why will you go with me? Are there still sons in my womb, that they may be your husbands? Turn back, my daughters, go, for I am too old to have a husband. If I should say I have hope, if I should have a husband tonight, and should also bear sons, would you wait for them till they were grown? Would you restrain yourselves from having husbands? No, my daughters, for it grieves me very much for your sakes that the hand of the Lord has gone out against me." Then they lifted up their voices and wept again, and Orpah kissed her mother-in-law, but Ruth clung to her. And she said, "Look, your sister-in-law has gone back to her people and to her gods. Return after your sister-in-law." But Ruth said, "Entreat me not to leave you, or to turn back from following after you. For wherever you go, I will go, and wherever you lodge, I will lodge. Your people shall be my people, and your God, my God. Where you die, I will die, and there will I be buried. The Lord do so to me, and more also, if anything but death parts you and me." When she saw that she was determined to go with her, she stopped speaking to her. Now the two of them went until they came to Bethlehem. And it happened, when they had come to Bethlehem, that all the city was excited because of them. And the women said, "Is this Naomi?" But she said to them, "Do not call me Naomi, call me Mara, for the Almighty has dealt very bitterly with me. I went out full, and the Lord has brought me home again empty. Why do you call me Naomi, since the Lord has testified against me, and the Almighty has afflicted me?" So Naomi returned, and Ruth, the Moabitess, her daughter-in-law with her, who returned from the country of Moab. Now they came to Bethlehem at the beginning of barley harvest. Ruth chapter 2. There was a relative of Naomi's husband, a man of great wealth of the family of Elimelech. His name was Boaz. So Ruth, the Moabitess, said to Naomi, "Please, let me go to the field and glean heads of grain after him in whose sight I may find favor." And she said to her, "Go, my daughter." Then she left and went and gleaned in the field after the reapers. and she happened to come to the part of the field belonging to Boaz, who was of the family of Elimelech. Now behold, Boaz came from Bethlehem and said to the reapers, "The Lord be with you." And they answered him, "The Lord bless you." Then Boaz said to his servant who was in charge of the reapers, "Whose young woman is this?" So the servant who was in charge of the reapers answered and said, "It is the young Moabite woman who came back with Naomi from the country of Moab." And she said, "Please let me glean and gather after the reapers among the sheaves." So she came and has continued from morning until now, though she rested a little in the house. Then Boaz said to Ruth, "You will listen, my daughter, will you not? Do not go to glean in another field, nor go from here, but stay close by my young women. Let your eyes be on the field which they reap, and go after them. Have I not commanded the young men not to touch you? And when you are thirsty, go to the vessels and drink from what the young men have drawn." So she fell on her face, bowed down to the ground, and said to him, "Why have I found favor in your eyes, that you should take notice of me, since I am a foreigner?" And Boaz answered and said to her, "It has been fully reported to me all that you have done for your mother-in-law since the death of your husband, and how you have left your father and your mother and the land of your birth, and have come to a people whom you did not know before. The Lord repay your work, and a full reward be given you by the Lord God of Israel, under whose wings you have come for refuge." Then she said, "Let me find favor in your sight, my Lord, for you have comforted me and have spoken kindly to your maidservant, though I am not like one of your maidservants." Now Boaz said to her at mealtime, "Come here and eat of the bread, and dip your piece of bread in the vinegar." So she sat beside the reapers, and he passed parched grain to her. And she ate and was satisfied, and kept some back. And when she rose up to glean, Boaz commanded his young men, saying, "Let her glean even among the sheaves, and do not reproach her. Also, let grain from the bundles fall purposely for her. Leave it that she may glean, and do not rebuke her." So she gleaned in the field until evening, and beat out what she had gleaned, and it was about an ephah of barley. Then she took it up and went into the city, and her mother-in-law saw what she had gleaned. So she brought out and gave to her what she had kept back after she had been satisfied. And her mother-in-law said to her, "Where have you gleaned today, and where did you work? Blessed be the one who took notice of you." So she told her mother-in-law with whom she had worked and said, "The man's name with whom I work today is Boaz." Then Naomi said to her daughter-in-law, "Blessed be he of the Lord, who has not forsaken his kindness to the living and the dead." And Naomi said to her, "This man is a relation of ours, one of our close relatives." Ruth the Moabitess said, "He also said to me, 'You shall stay close by my young men until they have finished all my harvest.'" And Naomi said to Ruth, her daughter-in-law, "It is good, my daughter, that you go out with his young women, and that people do not meet you in any other field." So she stayed close by the young women of Boaz to glean until the end of barley harvest and wheat harvest, and she dwelt with her mother-in-law. Ruth chapter 3. Then Naomi, her mother-in-law, said to her, "My daughter, shall I not seek security for you, that it may be well with you?" Now Boaz whose young women you were with, is he not our relative? In fact, he is winnowing barley tonight at the threshing floor. Therefore, wash yourself and anoint yourself. Put on your best garment and go down to the threshing floor, but do not make yourself known to the man until he has finished eating and drinking. Then it shall be, when he lies down, that you shall notice the place where he lies, and you shall go in, uncover his feet, and lie down, and he will tell you what you should do. And she said to her, "All that you say to me, I will do." So she went down to the threshing floor and did according to all that her mother-in-law instructed her. And after Boaz had eaten and drunk, and his heart was cheerful, he went to lie down at the end of the heap of grain. And she came softly, uncovered his feet, and lay down. Now it happened at midnight that the man was startled, and turned himself, and there a woman was lying at his feet. And he said, "Who are you?" So she answered, "I am Ruth, your maidservant. Take your maidservant under your wing, for you are a close relative." Then he said, "Blessed are you of the Lord, my daughter, for you have shown more kindness at the end than at the beginning, in that you did not go after young men, whether poor or rich. And now, my daughter, do not fear. I will do for you all that you request, for all the people of my town know that you are a virtuous woman. Now it is true that I am a close relative. However, there is a relative closer than I. Stay this night, and in the morning it shall be that if he will perform the duty of a close relative for you, good, let him do it. But if he does not want to perform the duty for you, then I will perform the duty for you, as the Lord lives. Lie down until morning." So she lay at his feet until morning, and she arose before one could recognize another. Then he said, "Do not let it be known that the woman came to the threshing floor." Also he said, "Bring the shawl that is on you and hold it." And when she held it, he measured 6 ephahs of barley and laid it on her. Then she went into the city. When she came to her mother-in-law, she said, "Is that you, my daughter?" Then she told her all that the man had done for her. And she said, "These 6 ephahs of barley he gave me, for he said to me, 'Do not go empty-handed to your mother-in-law.'" Then she said, "Sit still, my daughter, until you know how the matter will turn out, for the man will not rest until he has concluded the matter this day." Ruth chapter 4. Now Boaz went up to the gate and sat down there, and behold, the close relative of whom Boaz had spoken came by. So Boaz said, "Come aside, friend, sit down here." So he came aside and sat down. And he took 10 men of the elders of the city and said, "Sit down here." So they sat down. Then he said to the close relative, "Naomi, who has come back from the country of Moab, sold the piece of land which belonged to our brother Elimelech. And I thought to inform you, saying, 'Buy it back in the presence of the inhabitants and the elders of my people. If you will redeem it, redeem it. But if you will not redeem it, then tell me, that I may know. For there is no one but you to redeem it, and I am next after you.' And he said, 'I will redeem it.' Then Boaz said, 'On the day you buy the field from the hand of Naomi, you must also buy it from Ruth the Moabitess, the wife of the dead, to perpetuate the name of the dead through his inheritance.' And the close relative said, 'I cannot redeem it for myself, lest I ruin my own inheritance. you redeem my right of redemption for yourself, for I cannot redeem it. Now this was the custom in former times in Israel concerning redeeming and exchanging to confirm anything. One man took off his sandal and gave it to the other, and this was a confirmation in Israel. Therefore the close relative said to Boaz, "Buy it for yourself." So he took off his sandal. And Boaz said to the elders and all the people, "You are witnesses this day that I have bought all that was Elimelech's, and all that was Chilion's and Mahlon's from the hand of Naomi. Moreover, Ruth the Moabitess, the widow of Mahlon, I have acquired as my wife, to perpetuate the name of the dead through his inheritance, that the name of the dead may not be cut off from among his brethren and from his position at the gate. You are witnesses this day." And all the people who were at the gate and the elders said, "We are witnesses. The Lord make the woman who is coming to your house like Rachel and Leah, the two who built the house of Israel. And may you prosper in Ephrathah and be famous in Bethlehem. May your house be like the house of Perez, whom Tamar bore to Judah, because of the offspring which the Lord will give you from this young woman." So Boaz took Ruth, and she became his wife. And when he went in to her, the Lord gave her conception, and she bore a son. Then the women said to Naomi, "Blessed be the Lord, who has not left you this day without a close relative, and may his name be famous in Israel. And may he be to you a restorer of life and a nourisher of your old age. For your daughter-in-law who loves you, who is better to you than seven sons, has borne him." Then Naomi took the child and laid him on her bosom and became a nurse to him. Also the neighbor women gave him a name, saying, "There is a son born to Naomi." And they called his name Obed. He is the father of Jesse, the father of David. Now this is the genealogy of Perez. Perez begot Hezron, Hezron begot Ram, and Ram begot Amminadab. Amminadab begot Nashon, and Nashon begot Salmon. Salmon begot Boaz, and Boaz begot Obed. Obed begot Jesse, and Jesse begot David. The first book of Samuel, chapter 1, verse 1. Now there was a certain man of Ramathaim Zophim, of the mountains of Ephraim, and his name was Elkanah, the son of Jeroham, the son of Elihu, the son of Tohu, the son of Zoph, an Ephraimite. And he had two wives. The name of one was Hannah, and the name of the other, Peninnah. Peninnah had children, but Hannah had no children. This man went up from his city yearly to worship and sacrifice to the Lord of hosts in Shiloh. Also the two sons of Eli, Hophni and Phinehas, the priests of the Lord, were there. And whenever the time came for Elkanah to make an offering, he would give portions to Peninnah his wife and to all her sons and daughters. But to Hannah he would give a double portion, for he loved Hannah, although the Lord had closed her womb. And her rival also provoked her severely to make her miserable, because the Lord had closed her womb. So it was year by year, when she went up to the house of the Lord, that she provoked her. Therefore she wept and did not eat. Then Elkanah, her husband, said to her, "Hannah, why do you weep? Why do you not eat? And why is your heart grieved? Am I not better to you than 10 sons? So Hannah arose after they had finished eating and drinking in Shiloh. Now Eli, the priest, was sitting on the seat by the doorpost of the tabernacle of the Lord. And she was in bitterness of soul, and prayed to the Lord, and wept in anguish. Then she made a vow and said, O Lord of hosts, if you will indeed look on the affliction of your maidservant, and remember me, and not forget your maidservant, but will give your maidservant a male child, then I will give him to the Lord all the days of his life, and no razor shall come upon his head. And it happened as she continued praying before the Lord that Eli watched her mouth. Now Hannah spoke in her heart, only her lips moved, but her voice was not heard. Therefore Eli thought she was drunk. So Eli said to her, How long will you be drunk? Put your wine away from you. But Hannah answered and said, No, my lord, I am a woman of sorrowful spirit. I have drunk neither wine nor intoxicating drink, but have poured out my soul before the Lord. Do not consider your maidservant a wicked woman, for out of the abundance of my complaint and grief I have spoken until now. Then Eli answered and said, Go in peace, and the God of Israel grant your petition which you have asked of him. And she said, Let your maidservant find favor in your sight. So the woman went her way and ate, and her face was no longer sad. Then they arose early in the morning and worshipped before the Lord, and returned and came to their house at Ramah. And Elkanah knew Hannah his wife, and the Lord remembered her. So it came to pass in the process of time that Hannah conceived and bore a son, and called his name Samuel, saying, Because I have asked for him from the Lord. Now the man Elkanah and all his house went up to offer to the Lord the yearly sacrifice and his vow. But Hannah did not go up, for she said to her husband, Not until the child is weaned, then I will take him, that he may appear before the Lord and remain there forever. So Elkanah, her husband, said to her, Do what seems best to you. Wait until you have weaned him. Only let the Lord establish his word. Then the woman stayed and nursed her son until she had weaned him. Now when she had weaned him, she took him up with her with three bulls, one ephah of flour and a skin of wine, and brought him to the house of the Lord in Shiloh. And the child was young. Then they slaughtered a bull and brought the child to Eli. And she said, O my Lord, as your soul lives, my Lord, I am the woman who stood by you here praying to the Lord. For this child I prayed, and the Lord has granted me my petition, which I asked of him. Therefore, I also have lent him to the Lord. As long as he lives, he shall be lent to the Lord. So they worshiped the Lord there. 1 Samuel chapter 2. And Hannah prayed and said, My heart rejoices in the Lord. My horn is exalted in the Lord. I smile at my enemies, because I rejoice in your salvation. No one is holy like the Lord, for there is none besides you, nor is there any rock like our God. Talk no more so very proudly. Let no arrogance come from your mouth. For the Lord is the God of knowledge, and by him actions are weighed. The bows of the mighty men are broken, and those who stumbled are girded with strength. Those who were full have hired themselves out for bread, and the hungry have ceased to hunger. Even the barren has borne seven, and she who has many children has become feeble. The Lord kills and makes alive. He brings down to the grave and brings up. The Lord makes poor and makes rich. He brings low and lifts up. He raises the poor from the dust and lifts the beggar from the ash heap to set them among princes and make them inherit the throne of glory. For the pillars of the earth are the Lord's, and he has set the world upon them. He will guard the feet of his saints, but the wicked shall be silent in darkness. For by strength no man shall prevail. The adversaries of the Lord shall be broken in pieces. From heaven he will thunder against them. The Lord will judge the ends of the earth. He will give strength to his king and exalt the horn of his anointed. Then Elkanah went to his house at Ramah. But the child ministered to the Lord before Eli the priest. Now the sons of Eli were corrupt. They did not know the Lord. And the priest's custom with the people was that when any man offered a sacrifice, the priest's servant would come with a three-pronged flesh hook in his hand while the meat was boiling. Then he would thrust it into the pan or kettle or cauldron or pot. And the priest would take for himself all that the flesh hook brought up. So they did in Shiloh to all the Israelites who came there. Also, before they burned the fat, the priest's servant would come and say to the man who sacrificed, "Give meat for roasting to the priest, for he will not take boiled meat from you, but raw." And if the man said to him, "They should really burn the fat first, then you may take as much as your heart desires," he would then answer him, "No, but you must give it now, and if not, I will take it by force." Therefore the sin of the young men was very great before the Lord, for men abhorred the offering of the Lord. But Samuel ministered before the Lord, even as a child, wearing a linen ephod. Moreover, his mother used to make him a little robe and bring it to him year by year when she came up with her husband to offer the yearly sacrifice. And Eli would bless Elkanah and his wife and say, "The Lord give you descendants from this woman for the loan that was given to the Lord." Then they would go to their own home. And the Lord visited Hannah so that she conceived and bore three sons and two daughters. Meanwhile, the child Samuel grew before the Lord. Now Eli was very old, and he heard everything his sons did to all Israel, and how they lay with the women who assembled at the door of the tabernacle of meeting. So he said to them, "Why do you do such things? For I hear of your evil dealings from all the people. No, my sons, for it is not a good report that I hear. You make the Lord's people transgress. If one man sins against another, God will judge him. But if a man sins against the Lord, who will intercede for him?" Nevertheless, they did not heed the voice of their father, because the Lord desired to kill them. And the child Samuel grew in stature and in favor both with the Lord and men. Then a man of God came to Eli and said to him, "Thus says the Lord, did I not clearly reveal myself to the house of your father when they were in Egypt in Pharaoh's house? Did I not choose him out of all of the tribes of Israel to be my priest, to offer upon my altar, to burn incense, and to wear an ephod before me? And did I not give to the house of your father all the offerings of the children of Israel made by fire? Why do you kick at my sacrifice and my offering, which I have commanded in my dwelling place, and honor your sons more than me, to make yourselves fat with the best of all the offerings of Israel, my people? Therefore, the Lord God of Israel says, I said indeed that your house and the house of your father would walk before me forever. But now the Lord says, far be it from me, for those who honor me I will honor, and those who despise me shall be lightly esteemed. Behold, the days are coming that I will cut off your arm and the arm of your father's house, so that there will not be an old man in your house. And you will see an enemy in my dwelling place, despite all the good which God does for Israel. And there shall not be an old man in your house forever. But any of your men whom I do not cut off from my altar shall consume your eyes and grieve your heart, and all the descendants of your house shall die in the flower of their age. Now this shall be a sign to you that will come upon your two sons, on Hophni and Phinehas. In one day they shall die, both of them. Then I will raise up for myself a faithful priest who shall do according to what is in my heart and in my mind. I will build him a sure house, and he shall walk before my anointed forever. And it shall come to pass that everyone who is left in your house will come and bow down to him for a piece of silver and a morsel of bread, and say, please, put me in one of the priestly positions that I may eat a piece of bread. 1 Samuel chapter 3. Now the boy Samuel ministered to the Lord before Eli. And the word of the Lord was rare in those days. There was no widespread revelation. And it came to pass at that time, while Eli was lying down in his place, and when his eyes had begun to grow so dim that he could not see, and before the lamp of God went out in the tabernacle of the Lord, where the ark of God was, and while Samuel was lying down, that the Lord called Samuel. And he answered, here I am. So he ran to Eli and said, here I am, for you called me. And he said, I did not call. Lie down again. And he went and lay down. Then the Lord called yet again, Samuel. So Samuel arose and went to Eli and said, here I am, for you called me. He answered, I did not call, my son. Lie down again. Now Samuel did not yet know the Lord, nor was the word of the Lord yet revealed to him. And the Lord called Samuel again the third time. So he arose and went to Eli and said, here I am, for you did call me. Then Eli perceived that the Lord had called the boy. Therefore Eli said to Samuel, go, lie down, and it shall be, if he calls you, that you must say, speak, Lord, for your servant hears. So Samuel went and lay down in his place. Now the Lord came and stood and called, as at other times, Samuel, Samuel. And Samuel answered, speak, for your servant hears. Then the Lord said to Samuel, behold, I will do something in Israel, at which both ears of everyone who hears it will tingle. In that day I will perform against Eli all that I have spoken concerning his house, from beginning to end. For I have told him that I will judge his house forever for the iniquity which he knows, because his sons made themselves vile, and he did not restrain them. And therefore I have sworn to the house of Eli that the iniquity of Eli's house shall not be atoned for by sacrifice or offering forever. So Samuel lay down until morning and opened the doors of the house of the Lord. And Samuel was afraid to tell Eli the vision. Then Eli called Samuel and said, Samuel, my son. He answered, here I am. And he said, what is the word that the Lord spoke to you? please do not hide it from me. God do so to you and more also, if you hide anything from me of all the things that he said to you. Then Samuel told him everything, and hid nothing from him. And he said, It is the Lord. Let him do what seems good to him. So Samuel grew, and the Lord was with him, and let none of his words fall to the ground. And all Israel, from Dan to Beersheba, knew that Samuel had been established as a prophet of the Lord. Then the Lord appeared again in Shiloh, for the Lord revealed himself to Samuel in Shiloh by the word of the Lord. 1 Samuel chapter 4, verse 1. And the word of Samuel came to all Israel. Now Israel went out to battle against the Philistines, and encamped beside Ebenezer. And the Philistines encamped in Aphek. Then the Philistines put themselves in battle array against Israel. And when they joined battle, Israel was defeated by the Philistines, who killed about 4,000 men of the army in the field. And when the people had come into the camp, the elders of Israel said, Why has the Lord defeated us today before the Philistines? Let us bring the Ark of the Covenant of the Lord from Shiloh to us, that when it comes among us it may save us from the hand of our enemies. So the people sent to Shiloh, that they might bring from there the Ark of the Covenant of the Lord of Hosts, who dwells between the cherubim. And the two sons of Eli, Hophni and Phinehas, were there with the Ark of the Covenant of God. And when the Ark of the Covenant of the Lord came into the camp, all Israel shouted so loudly that the earth shook. Now when the Philistines heard the noise of the shout, they said, What does the sound of this great shout in the camp of the Hebrews mean? Then they understood that the Ark of the Lord had come into the camp. So the Philistines were afraid, for they said, God has come into the camp. And they said, Woe to us, for such a thing has never happened before. Woe to us, who will deliver us from the hand of these mighty gods? These are the gods who struck the Egyptians with all the plagues in the wilderness. Be strong and conduct yourselves like men, you Philistines, that you do not become servants of the Hebrews, as they have been to you. Conduct yourselves like men and fight. So the Philistines fought, and Israel was defeated, and every man fled to his tent. There was a very great slaughter, and there fell of Israel 30,000 foot soldiers. Also the Ark of God was captured, and the two sons of Eli, Hophni and Phinehas, died. Then a man of Benjamin ran from the battle line the same day, and came to Shiloh with his clothes torn and dirt on his head. Now when he came, there was Eli, sitting on a seat by the wayside, watching, for his heart trembled for the Ark of God. And when the man came into the city and told it, all the city cried out. When Eli heard the noise of the outcry, he said, What does the sound of this tumult mean? And the man came quickly and told Eli. Eli was 98 years old, and his eyes were so dim that he could not see. Then the man said to Eli, I am he who came from the battle, and I fled today from the battle line. And he said, What happened, my son? So the messenger answered and said, Israel has fled before the Philistines, and there has been a great slaughter among the people. Also your two sons, Hophni and Phinehas, are dead, and the Ark of God has been captured. Then it happened, when he made mention of the Ark of God, that Eli fell off the seat backward by the side of the gate, and his neck was broken, and he died. For the man was old and heavy, and he had judged Israel 40 years. Now his daughter-in-law, Phinehas's wife, was with child, due to be delivered. And when she heard the news that the ark of God was captured, and that her father-in-law and her husband were dead, she bowed herself and gave birth, for her labor pains came upon her. And about the time of her death, the women who stood by her said to her, "Do not fear, for you have borne a son." But she did not answer, nor did she regard it. Then she named the child Ichabod, saying, "The glory has departed from Israel, because the ark of God had been captured, and because of her father-in-law and her husband." And she said, "The glory has departed from Israel, for the ark of God has been captured." 1 Samuel chapter 5. Then the Philistines took the ark of God and brought it from Ebenezer to Ashdod. When the Philistines took the ark of God, they brought it into the house of Dagon and set it by Dagon. And when the people of Ashdod arose early in the morning, there was Dagon, fallen on its face to the earth before the ark of the Lord. So they took Dagon and set it in its place again. And when they arose early the next morning, there was Dagon, fallen on its face to the ground before the ark of the Lord. The head of Dagon and both the palms of its hands were broken off on the threshold. Only Dagon's torso was left of it. Therefore neither the priests of Dagon nor any who come into Dagon's house tread on the threshold of Dagon in Ashdod to this day. But the hand of the Lord was heavy on the people of Ashdod, and he ravaged them and struck them with tumors, both Ashdod and its territory. And when the men of Ashdod saw how it was, they said, "The ark of the God of Israel must not remain with us, for his hand is harsh toward us and Dagon our God." Therefore they sent and gathered to themselves all the lords of the Philistines and said, "What shall we do with the ark of the God of Israel?" And they answered, "Let the ark of the God of Israel be carried away to Gath." So they carried the ark of the God of Israel away. So it was, after they had carried it away, that the hand of the Lord was against the city with a very great destruction. And he struck the men of the city, both small and great, and tumors broke out on them. Therefore they sent the ark of God to Ekron. So it was, as the ark of God came to Ekron, that the Ekronites cried out, saying, "They have brought the ark of the God of Israel to us, to kill us and our people." So they sent and gathered together all the lords of the Philistines and said, "Send away the ark of the God of Israel, and let it go back to its own place, so that it does not kill us and our people." For there was a deadly destruction throughout all the city. The hand of God was very heavy there. And the men who did not die were stricken with the tumors, and the cry of the city went up to heaven. 1 Samuel chapter 6. Now the ark of the Lord was in the country of the Philistines 7 months. And the Philistines called for the priests and the diviners, saying, "What shall we do with the ark of the Lord? Tell us how we should send it to its place." So they said, "If you send away the ark of the God of Israel, do not send it empty, but by all means return it to him with a trespass offering. Then you will be healed, and it will be known to you why his hand is not removed from you." Then they said, "What is the trespass offering which we shall return to him?" They answered, 5 golden tumors and 5 golden rats, according to the number of the lords of the Philistines, for the same plague was on all of you and on your lords. Therefore you shall make images of your tumors and images of your rats that ravage the land, and you shall give glory to the God of Israel. Perhaps he will lighten his hand from you, from your gods, and from your land. Why then do you harden your hearts, as the Egyptians and Pharaoh hardened their hearts? When he did mighty things among them, did they not let the people go, that they might depart? Now, therefore, make a new cart. Take 2 milk cows which have never been yoked, and hitch the cows to the cart, and take their calves home away from them. Then take the ark of the Lord and set it on the cart, and put the articles of gold which you are returning to him as a trespass offering in a chest by its side. Then send it away and let it go. And watch. If it goes up the road to its own territory, to Beth Shemesh, then he has done us this great evil. But if not, then we shall know that it is not his hand that struck us. It happened to us by chance. Then the men did so. They took 2 milk cows and hitched them to the cart and shut up their calves at home. And they set the ark of the Lord on the cart and the chest with the gold rats and images of their tumors. Then the cows headed straight for the road to Beth Shemesh and went along the highway, lowing as they went, and did not turn aside to the right hand or the left. And the lords of the Philistines went after them to the border of Beth Shemesh. Now the people of Beth Shemesh were reaping their wheat harvest in the valley, and they lifted their eyes and saw the ark and rejoiced to see it. Then the cart came into the field of Joshua of Beth Shemesh and stood there. A large stone was there. So they split the wood of the cart and offered the cows as a burnt offering to the Lord. The Levites took down the ark of the Lord and the chest that was with it, which were the articles of gold, and put them on the large stone. Then the men of Beth Shemesh offered burnt offerings and made sacrifices the same day to the Lord. So when the 5 lords of the Philistines had seen it, they returned to Ekron the same day. These are the golden tumors which the Philistines returned as a trespass offering to the Lord, one for Ashdod, one for Gaza, one for Ashkelon, one for Gath, one for Ekron. And the golden rats, according to the number of all the cities of the Philistines belonging to the 5 lords, both fortified cities and country villages, even as far as the large stone of Abel, on which they set the ark of the Lord, which stone remains to this day in the field of Joshua of Beth Shemesh. Then he struck the men of Beth Shemesh, because they had looked into the ark of the Lord. He struck 50,070 men of the people, and the people lamented because the Lord had struck the people with a great slaughter. And the men of Beth Shemesh said, "Who is able to stand before this holy Lord God, and to whom shall it go up from us?" So they sent messengers to the inhabitants of Kirjath-Jearim, saying, "The Philistines have brought back the ark of the Lord. Come down and take it up with you." 1 Samuel chapter 7. Then the men of Kirjath-Jearim came and took the ark of the Lord and brought it into the house of Abinadab on the hill, and consecrated Eleazar his son to keep the ark of the Lord. So it was that the ark remained in Kirjath-Jearim a long time. It was there 20 years. And all the house of Israel lamented after the Lord. Then Samuel spoke to all the house of Israel, saying, "If you return to the Lord with all your hearts, then put away the foreign gods and the Ashtoreths from among you, and prepare your hearts for the Lord, and serve him only. and he will deliver you from the hand of the Philistines. So the children of Israel put away the Baals and the Ashtoreths, and served the Lord only. And Samuel said, Gather all Israel to Mizpah, and I will pray to the Lord for you. So they gathered together at Mizpah, drew water, and poured it out before the Lord. And they fasted that day, and said there, We have sinned against the Lord. And Samuel judged the children of Israel at Mizpah. Now, when the Philistines heard that the children of Israel had gathered together at Mizpah, the lords of the Philistines went up against Israel. And when the children of Israel heard of it, they were afraid of the Philistines. So the children of Israel said to Samuel, Do not cease to cry out to the Lord our God for us, that he may save us from the hand of the Philistines. And Samuel took a suckling lamb and offered it as a whole burnt offering to the Lord. Then Samuel cried out to the Lord for Israel, and the Lord answered him. Now as Samuel was offering up the burnt offering, the Philistines drew near to battle against Israel. But the Lord thundered with a loud thunder upon the Philistines that day, and so confused them that they were overcome before Israel. And the men of Israel went out of Mizpah and pursued the Philistines and drove them back as far as below Beth-Kar. Then Samuel took a stone and set it up between Mizpah and Shen, and called its name Ebenezer, saying, Thus far the Lord has helped us. So the Philistines were subdued, and they did not come any more into the territory of Israel. And the hand of the Lord was against the Philistines all the days of Samuel. Then the cities which the Philistines had taken from Israel were restored to Israel, from Ekron to Gath. And Israel recovered its territory from the hands of the Philistines. Also, there was peace between Israel and the Amorites. And Samuel judged Israel all the days of his life. He went from year to year on a circuit to Bethel, Gilgal, and Mizpah, and judged Israel in all those places. But he always returned to Ramah, for his home was there. There he judged Israel, and there he built an altar to the Lord.
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0: 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Welcome to The Best Of, messages you may have heard before on Pilgrim Radio. We believe this one is outstanding and should be heard again. And now, here's more information on this weekend's speaker.
1: Brad Wheeler pastors University Baptist Church in Fayetteville, Arkansas. And this weekend, we continue his series, The Gospel Life, 2 Corinthians, and the message exalts the Spirit's work. Here's Brad Wheeler.
2: Most professions have a process of certification. There's a way of assessing whether or not one is qualified to do the work that they intend to do. So, for example, doctors have their boards, lawyers have the bar exam.

to do the work. Even, if you didn't know this, even postal workers have a series of exams that if they don't pass, they can't deliver your mail. So friends, what about Christians? What about Christian pastors? What about missionaries and other Christian workers? Do they have a kind of accreditation process? Is there a credentialing organization whose sole job is to vet the skill set of Christian workers? How can we determine, how can we identify one who is and is not qualified to do Christian work? Well, friends, it's questions like these that bring us back to our study in the book of 2 Corinthians. I invite you to turn there. We're going to be in 2 Corinthians chapter 3, verses 1 through 6. And if you're just joining us, the Apostle Paul has planted a church there in Corinth. He visited, he preached, he saw converts, planted the church there on his second missionary journey. And yet, since he left, his relationship with them has soured. Right, some have infiltrated the church and they're turning the congregation that Paul planted against him. And among other things, it seems that they claim a kind of credentialing. They claim to possess a certain kind of authority, a kind of ministerial authority that they say Paul himself lacks. And so beginning in chapter 2, verse 14, all the way through chapter 7, verse 4, Paul's here defending his own life and ministry. And in many ways, we said last week how these chapters serve really as the heart of the letter. They're the book's theological center of gravity here from 2:14 to 7:4. So friends, what certifications, what qualifications then? Right? What credentials and what competencies mark true gospel ministry? Well, let's listen to the Apostle Paul, chapter 3, verses 1 through 6. Are we beginning to commend ourselves again? Or do we need, as some do, letters of recommendation to you or from you? You yourselves are our letter of recommendation, written on our hearts to be known and read by all. And you show that you are a letter from Christ delivered by us, written not with ink, but with the Spirit of the living God, not on tablets of stone, but on tablets of human hearts. Such is the confidence that we have through Christ toward God. Not that we are sufficient in ourselves to claim anything is coming from us, but our sufficiency is from God, who has made us sufficient to be ministers of a new covenant. Not of the letter, but of the Spirit. For the letter kills, but the Spirit gives life. Well, friends, this section, I think, neatly divides just into two pieces. You got verses 1 to 3 and verses 4 to 6. And in 1 to 3, I think what we see are the credentials for gospel ministry. And then in 4 to 6, we see the competency in gospel ministry. So that's going to serve as our two points right there. Credentials for gospel ministry, that's verses 1 to 3. And then competency in gospel ministry, verses 4 through 6. So first, let's think verses 1 to 3 of credentials for gospel ministry. All right, credentials for gospel ministry. And verse 1 really begins with a rhetorical question, doesn't it? Are we beginning, Paul says, to commend ourselves again? Now, of course, Paul shouldn't have to commend himself again to the Corinthians. He spent, as we've seen, nearly 2 years with them. He loved them. He labored over them. He shouldn't have to be defending himself and explaining himself again as if now he's on trial. You know, in the presence of those speaking out against Paul, the Corinthian church should have been rushing to Paul's defense. They should have been supporting him. They should have been commending him. But evidently, that is not what's happening. You know, sadly, we live in a fallen world where those in positions of authority will abuse that authority. Sometimes those in positions of authority will take advantage of others. They will manipulate others. They will harm others. And friends, we can say clearly, unequivocally from Scripture, such abuse is wicked. And such abuse, especially from spiritual leaders, is especially wicked. But friends, moments like this, where Paul finds himself, remind us that abuse and betrayal, well, they can go both ways, can't they?

0: Those in authority can abuse, and those in authority can be abused. Need we look any further than the life of Jesus, or even here in Paul's own ministry? Paul has not wronged this church. He's done nothing but love them and shepherd them, and they have in response effectively rejected him. Nobody is there to stand up, it seems, and defend Paul, so he's left to do it on his own. You know, when Paul was saved on the Damascus Road, Christ promised Paul that he would suffer considerably for the sake of Christ's name. And, you know, I read that, and maybe you read that, and you immediately think, oh yeah, Paul suffered much physically. And it's true, he did. But perhaps not as great as the spiritual and as the emotional suffering inflicted by the very churches and the very congregants that he had loved and labored over. So, you know, at the very beginning of his ministry, what do we see? We see how Mark deserted him. And at the end of his ministry, if you just read 2 Timothy, we read of Phygellus and Hermogenes who, what, 2 Timothy 1, they abandoned him. And then Demas, we read, 2 Timothy 4, who, what, deserted him. And there at the end of 2 Timothy, right near the very end of Paul's ministry, he's in prison, and we read that no one came to stand by me, but all deserted me. Friends, what a crushing way to end a life and a ministry. All deserted me. No one came to stand by me. Paul's life here is truly patterned after the life of Christ. You know, as brothers and sisters in Christ, as we walk with Christ, sometimes we will find ourselves deserted by those who should be defending and commending us. You know, at the risk of sounding self-serving, it's a reminder to us that, yes, pastors are not to lord their authority over the sheep. No, instead they're to love sacrificially, to labor for the sheep. And yet it's also true that congregations are to respond similarly to their shepherds, receiving them as Christ's gifts to be treasured. Now, I'm not saying this because in any way I feel personally mistreated by you. This is not like pastor in passive-aggressive moment. That's not the point here. It is only to say that we need to have that category. And we need and want and should pray to see both sheep and shepherds working together, laboring together in mutual relationships of love and respect, right? That's what we should want to see. That's what the congregation there in Corinth was not doing with Paul. And so at this point, Paul's basically saying, though I shouldn't have to, right, apparently I need to start all over again with you. Begin our relationship from scratch. Apparently I need to rebuild credibility in light of all these accusations being made against me. And it seems one of these accusations is that Paul lacked proper qualifications. That seems one of the accusations being made, right? He didn't have, verse 1, he didn't have these letters of recommendation. Now, we hear that phrase, and we're familiar with that phrase. You know, if you've applied to a college or applied to a scholarship, right, you've had to fill out or have others fill out really for you letters of recommendation. Maybe if you've applied to certain professional positions, they've required letters of recommendation from others. I know when I was considering serving here as a church, right, this church wanted letters of recommendation from other pastors on my time pastoring and my experience pastoring, all the rest. Right, a letter of recommendation, what does it do? It vouches for us. They sort of certify and verify and validate who we are before others who may not know us as well. And such letters, friends, they were common in the ancient world. Right, they were often provided to individuals who are traveling elsewhere, going to a new location, and that letter that individual would carry with them would serve as sort of a formal introduction as they came to this new locale. And it also provided a kind of endorsement and encouragement that those in that new locale would receive this individual and support them and provide for them and care for them. So in the Bible, 3 John is basically a letter of recommendation. Right, we know in Acts that Apollos was sent to Achaia with a letter of recommendation, Acts 18. So Paul commends Phoebe in the letter to the church there in Rome, Romans 16, verse 1. Paul writes, I commend to you our sister Phoebe, literally a deacon, a diaconon of the church at Cenchrea, that you may, what does Paul say? You may welcome her in the Lord in a way worthy of the saints and help her in whatever she may need from you, for she has been a patron of many and of myself as well. If you're a local pastor in 1850, and a new family, a new individual comes to you and they would like to join your church, you can't just call up or Zoom or text or whatever the pastor that they came from, right? No. So instead, the church that sent them, if they were a member in good standing, would send them with a kind of transfer letter, a letter of recommendation to that new congregation, to that new pastor, saying, listen, these folks are legit. Like, we commend them to you. That's where that whole process comes about of transfer letters in Baptist life. And Paul, the point is, he's not opposed to these letters. But he's saying here, do we, after all our time with you, do we really need letters like this? As some do. See what he notes there? As some do. Right? That implies Paul's opponents, right? They had their letters. Plural. Likely many of them. They had those letters and they used those letters throughout the congregation for legitimacy, for authority, even for a kind of superiority, it seems, over Paul. They proudly collected such letters, kind of like politicians collect political endorsements, right? What does a politician want? Endorsements from this group and that group. And then they proudly, right, they boast of those endorsements. That, it seems, is very much what Paul's opponents are doing. Well, where would these letters have come from? You know, in 2 Corinthians 10, Paul says his opponents are commending themselves, though he's going to say they do it by the wrong standards. And in chapter 11, 22, he seems to refer to his opponents as Hebrews. And given how Paul in the rest of chapter 3 is really going to contrast the new covenant of the Spirit with the old covenant, upon these Gentile Christians, seems to be implying that his opponents are trying in some way to make them Jews, to sort of roll back the clock of God's plan in history. We know from Acts 15, we know from Galatians, we know that from the book of Hebrews, all of these issues of Gentiles and how do they relate to Judaism, that was a big issue in the life of the church. And Paul, it seems, is saying, in the midst of all this, do we now need to show you, Corinthians, do we need to show you letters in order to take us seriously? Or do we need to show you letters in order to justify our ministry among you once again? Right? After all this time, has our relationship so deteriorated? Has it become that bad? Has it sunk to such a low that I have to call upon others outside to vouch for me? You guys should know better. You know me. So Paul says, you know what? If that's the game you want to play, fine. We'll play that game. You want a letter? Here it is. The letter, he says, it's you. You are the letter, he says in verse 2. You yourselves, Paul writes, are our letter of recommendation written on our hearts to be known and read by all. Right there, Paul's saying, you, Corinthians, you are the validation of my ministry, right? Their existence, the very reality of a church in Corinth proves Paul's validity and his legitimacy and his credibility as an apostle, right? There is a church in Corinth, right? Corinth of all places. So, you know, back in 1 Corinthians chapter 6, remember what Corinth was like. Remember what the Corinthians came from. Paul writes in 1 Corinthians 6, he says to them, do not be deceived, neither the sexually immoral, nor idolaters, nor adulterers, nor men who practice homosexuality. You know, we tend to think our generation is the only generation confused about sex and sexuality, but not so. Gospel, the Bible's always been countercultural when it comes to sex. At any rate, nor thieves, Paul says, nor the greedy, nor drunkards, nor revilers, nor swindlers. None will inherit the kingdom of God. And what does Paul say then? And such were some of you, but you were washed. You were sanctified. You were justified in the name of the Lord Jesus Christ and by the Spirit of our God. Right? And such, Paul says, in describing this list of sins, Paul says, and such were some of you. Friends, Paul isn't speaking abstractly when he says that. He has real people with real faces in his mind as he writes those letters. He knew them. He knew the lives they came out of. Paul's saying, you want to talk credentials. Paul's credentials are not on paper. They're in people. They're in people. Friends, one's legitimacy in Christian ministry, it's not finally measured in the number of sort of letters after their name, like MDiv, THM, PhD. It's not measured in the fancy degrees that proudly hang on their walls. It's not finally in ordination certificates or in licensure letters. Our credibility as ministers is not measured on paper, but in persons. Not letters, Paul says, but changed lives. So if you're here and in some sense and in some way you desire to do Christian ministry, maybe even in a vocational sense, maybe you want to pastor one day, or you'd like to teach in some capacity, or you'd like to do overseas and do missions, right? Seminary degrees are worthless pieces of paper if it's not followed up by investing in people, by building yourself into people. The goal in the Bible is always changed lives. It's not about all the papers you can write and get published. It's not the books that you have translated in other languages. It's not that. It's transformation Paul's after. And that's what Paul's highlighting. He's not highlighting here his own education. Paul's not highlighting all of his accomplishments in the academy. Now, later when they want to play that game, he'll play that game too. But he's not doing that here. When he's talking about his credentials, that's not where he goes. It's not the academy. It's not the conferences he speaks at. Again, it's not all the book deals he's inked. That's not it. It's people, Paul says. People are the work. And not just people, but it's people in churches, right? That you is plural. He's writing to a church because all of Paul's work and efforts and labor are centered around the establishment of healthy local churches, which is why, again, just to drive this home, missions and really any ministry work ought to have as its end and as its goal a faithful, healthy church. Paul's saying the church there in Corinth, that itself is proof of his credibility. Not just converts in Corinth, but churchmen. That's the proof, Paul says. Right? It's why our evangelism, our discipling, all of our teaching, it ought to be done within, or it ought to be directly pointing people toward the local church. Otherwise, we entirely miss God's plan. We entirely misunderstand what Paul himself was about. And Paul says this letter, their changed lives, he says, is what he carries about in his own heart, he says. The Corinthians aren't merely names on a membership roll to Paul. They're in a place much more valuable to him. They're right there at the center of his own heart. That speaks to Paul's affection for the congregation, his love for the congregation. Right, one who doesn't just lead them, but again, loves them. Who doesn't just work for them, but weeps alongside them in the course of his ministry. Friends, those are the kind of pastors, those are the kind of Christian workers we want to see. We want to be raising up. You know, where there is theological rigor and tender relationships, right? Fidelity and fondness. You want to see both of those things, the rigor and the tender relationships. Because if you have theological rigor alone, well, that will tend to lead to really cold and proud churches. And that's going to be a risk for us. It's a risk in my own heart. But if we just have tender relationships alone, well, that's going to lead to weak, to watered down churches that finally bear no distinct witness to Christ. Paul is modeling both, right? Theological rigor and a kind of tender relationships. Both those things borne out. And friends, that ought to mark our churches, and it ought to start right here in our own hearts and amongst us. Notice too, Paul says their lives are his letter, verse 2, to be known and read by all. You know, you think of a letter written on parchment with ink. What, it's visible to one or maybe one or two others looking over a shoulder. Whereas Paul says the Corinthians are living letters and they're visible to all, as in they're recognized and can be read by all. You know, in Japan, there are a group of people called Kakurei Kirishitan. I'm sure I'm butchering that. But the Japanese term means hidden Christian. It means hidden Christians, because there was a group of those who held themselves out to be Christians, but in centuries where Christianity was deeply persecuted in Japan, they withdrew from their Christian communities, and instead of choosing martyrdom, instead they hid their religion, and many joined Buddhist temples or Shinto shrines, and they disguised their own beliefs, right? Hidden Christians. And sometimes today we might refer to other movements similar to that, a sort of insider movements, where you can ostensibly convert to Christianity without really ever having to give up, say, your Muslim identity. But notice Paul says there in Corinth, where the persecution was heavy, Paul says they are a letter known to all, recognized and read by all. Paul doesn't really seem to have a category for a secret believer, for a kind of closet Christian. Eventually, in Paul's mind, it seems, every Christian has to come out of the closet and go public, right? They do that informally in baptism and then by gathering with other Christians. And they eventually evidence that finally, and just on a day-to-day basis, just in a changed life, in a transformed life. Which is to say, friends, if it's not obvious to others that you're a Christian, you're probably not a Christian. If it's not obvious to others that you are a Christian, you're probably not a Christian. Now, just to be really clear, probably is important. I can't see your heart. The Lord knows all things, right? But Christians evidence their Christianity in transformed lives. That's just something we see clearly from Scripture. So let that sink in. And I don't just mean like showing up at church on occasion. Anyone can do that. I did that on occasion as a non-Christian. Right? We're not Christians just because we say we are. We're not Christians just because we might think a few fond things about Jesus. You're not a Christian if you persist in sin and don't persist unto the end. And if that seems a bit harsh, maybe a bit even mean-spirited, where's all this love you just talked about, Brad, right? If that seems a bit harsh and mean-spirited to you, I took all that directly from the teachings of Jesus. It's exactly what he says. The only thing worse than not being a Christian is thinking you are when you're not. And Jesus warns about that too. Genuine Christians live genuinely changed lives. And if it's not evident that your life has genuinely changed, it's probably evidence that your heart itself has never changed. It's never been regenerated, never truly been converted and transformed. And that's what Paul gets to in verse 3. He says they are letters written not with ink, but with the Spirit of the living God, not on tablets of stone, but on tablets of human hearts. You know, Paul right there, he's contrasting the powerlessness of this inert ink, right, on paper versus the power of the Spirit of the living God, we read. Right? He's contrasting the old covenant and what the old covenant represented by the commandments, right, the tablets of stone, what that old covenant could not do. He's contrasting that with what the new covenant written on the human heart could do and would do and does do. And he's going to develop that thought a little bit more in verses 4-6. He's going to continue it throughout the remainder of the chapter as well. But again, here Paul's just highlighting how genuine Christianity reflects this radical change of heart that results in a radical change of life. Not instantaneous, not perfectly, but progressively and slowly it does. You know, Christianity is not just a veneer of morality that we just glue to the exterior of our own lives. It's not a quick coat of paint that we throw over just planks of rotting wood. It's a profound change of heart. And when Paul speaks of the heart, he's not just speaking of the emotional state. The heart in Scripture is emotion, it's mind, it's volition, it's will, it's all of those things together. And all of that leads to profound changes of behavior, right? The change isn't simply exterior, it's interior. It's true heart transformation. So friend, just ask yourself, Does that kind of change describe you? Again, not perfectly, but in some capacity, does it describe you? Or is it possible that maybe somewhere along the way you've misunderstood Christianity, misunderstood the kind of heart change that Jesus was after in John 3? Paul's saying the presence of such transformed lives in these Corinthians, he says that is all the commendation, that is all the credentialing that he needs. Not more letters, their changed lives. That tells the story right there. And friends, that leads us secondly to the competency, to competency in gospel ministry. So we thought about the credentials for it, now the competency, secondly, in it, verses 4-6. And Paul continues in verse 4, and he says, such is the confidence that we have through Christ toward God. Confidence through Christ toward God, or as the CSB or NIV read, right, confidence through Christ before God. And friends, we can run right over that statement, confidence through Christ before God. But stop and reflect for a moment. That is an amazing statement. Confidence we can have through Christ before God. You know, most of us, many of us, we don't have confidence that we can stick to that diet for 1 week, let alone a month, right? Finish Whole 30, who actually does that? Follow through on that routine. Many of us don't have the confidence we can get the date that we want for the dance or just wake up on time. I set 3 alarms this morning because I did not have confidence I was going to wake up when I needed to. So friends, to have confidence before a holy and a just and a terrifying and awe-inspiring God through Christ, a God before whom the whole earth trembles and nations quake, we can have confidence, Paul says, confidence that we'll be okay, confidence that we won't be crushed like a bug or rejected by him, confidence that we won't be condemned by him. Friends, that should seem utterly unthinkable to us that we could possess, as sinners, that kind of confidence through Christ before the holy God of the Bible. You know, we don't think we have much confidence we're getting into the college of our choice, or into the sorority or fraternity of our choice, or maybe the job and the career of our choice. But somehow we're under the mistaken assumption that one day we're just going to stroll into the presence of a holy God and everything's going to be fine. That's a crazy notion. I don't know where we get, well, I do know where we get it, but it's a deeply unhelpful one. It's a dangerous one. And friends, that's why so many religions actually tell you you can't have confidence. You can't really know, right? Such confidence before God, that's just hubris, that's just pride. It's why so much fear and doubt and suspicion reigned at the time of the Protestant Reformation. Then and even now are very postmodern about salvation in that you can never really know, you can never finally be sure. And many religions still teach that today. But you know, Martin Luther the Reformer called that the damnable doctrine of doubt, because Paul understood and Martin Luther understood, because the Bible teaches that we can in fact know, we can in fact have confidence through Christ before God. Well, how do we have that? Well, what does Paul say? It only comes how? It comes by what means? Through Christ, Paul says. That confidence he has before God comes through Christ. He is a holy God. He takes no part in sin, nor will God dwell in the presence of sin, which means we as sinners cannot dwell with God in our natural state. We just cannot. And no amount of good deeds we can do will ever erase all the bad deeds that we have done, let alone all the things we have said, let alone all the things that we have not said, but yet we have thought, right? That list is infinite, which is why Jesus Christ came. It's why the perfect Son of God came. He had no trace or stain of sin. So when Jesus was crucified on the cross, it was not for his sins that he bled and died, but it was rather for the sins of all of those who would repent of their sins, as in turn from them, see the wrong and error of them, and entrust themselves to Christ. And then Christ rose from the grave, proving that he had once and for all conquered sin, which is why Paul and you and me, you and I, we all can have confidence, because salvation does not finally rest in what we do, but on what? What God has already done in Christ for us. That's where our salvation lies, right? Religion says, do this. And the problem is that this is never done. Christianity says, believe in this because the work's already done. It's what Christ has done. And friends, that right there is the heart of the message of Christianity. That's why Paul, the sinner that he was, the persecutor that he was, in that condition still could say, I have confidence before God. And he'll go on in verse 5, and he'll say, not though that we are sufficient in ourselves to claim anything is coming from us, but our sufficiency is from God. You know that word sufficient, we can translate that adequate or competent. So that's as the CSB and NIV do, competent. And it brings us right back, if it sounds familiar, right back to that question last week that Paul raises in 2:16. Who is sufficient, i.e. who is competent for these things, right? Same word used there, 2:16 is right here. Who is competent for these things to minister this glorious gospel of grace? Well, Paul's now answering here that question he raised in 2:16. And he's going to say his competence, just like his conversion, just like his commission to ministry, all that, he's saying all that rests in God, and it comes from God. You know, it's likely that expression, verse 5, not that we are sufficient. It's likely that's an allusion all the way back to Moses. If you go back to the very beginning of Moses' ministry, all the way back in Exodus 4:10, and if you look at the Greek translation there of Exodus 4:10, well, if you remember, don't worry about the Greek. Just if you remember how Moses responded when God said, listen, I want you to lead my people. Moses was a little reluctant, wasn't he? He says, oh, my Lord, I am not eloquent, either in the past or since you have spoken to your servant, but I am slow of speech and tongue. So that expression, I am not eloquent, translated in the Greek, it's the exact same expression that Paul uses here. I am not competent. Same exact language. So it seems that Paul's saying he is no more competent to execute his ministry and his commission than Moses was competent to do his, which is why the Lord will have to say to Moses in Exodus 4:11, who has made man's mouth? Who makes him mute or deaf or seeing or blind? Is it not I, the Lord? Now therefore go, and I will be with your mouth and teach you what you shall speak. You know, it's interesting, these opponents were likely of Paul, likely citing and claiming they were like the true inheritors and progenitors of Moses. Like they likely represented what Mosaic law should reflect for the people of Paul's day. They're priding themselves after being after Moses. And remember, they're critiquing Paul because he's simple and plain in speech. And Paul's going to say, I am not sufficient. And he's going to grab that language of Moses and say, hey, I'm going to flip the tables on you. My ministry, if you stop and think about it, reflects a lot more of Moses than yours does. My ministry, Paul says, and Moses are in fact united. Not only are we similar, perhaps in speech in some ways, in its own simplicity, right? We don't put on airs. But in recognizing our sufficiencies in God. Friends, that's what all the great prophets recognized. Gideon in Judges 6, Isaiah in Isaiah 6, Jeremiah in Jeremiah 1. Each of them recognized their insufficiency for the task that God had for them, which is why God makes the insufficient sufficient. It's why he makes the inadequate adequate. It's why he makes the incompetent competent and the unqualified qualified. That's what God's in the business of doing. The beginning of all gospel sufficiency is by recognizing our own insufficiency, just as Paul does. You know, the famous missionary Hudson Taylor was once asked, and he reflected on why God chose to use him. Why, he said, God chose me because I was weak enough and quiet enough and little enough to be used by him and thus to glorify him. Because it is God, verse 6, who has made us, God who has made us sufficient to be ministers of a new covenant, not of the letter, but of the Spirit. For the letter kills, but the Spirit gives life. So right there, Paul's picking up on that theme he introduced back in verse 3, where he's contrasting the new covenant of the Spirit versus the old covenant of the letter. So he's contrasting the written law given on tablets of stone all the way back in Mount Sinai, Exodus 20, with the indwelling of the Spirit and with the law being written on human hearts that happened there at Pentecost in Acts 2. And again, he's going to continue this line of thought in the following verses. And so when Paul says the letter kills, it's important we recognize what he's not saying. He's not saying the law, right? The Ten Commandments. He's not saying those are in any way evil. He's not saying they're in some way even deficient. He's saying the law kills not because it's deficient, but because we're deficient, because we can't keep it. So in Romans 7, Paul will say, the law is holy. He'll go on to call it spiritual. And the commandment is holy and righteous and good. Did that which is good then bring death to me? I.e., Paul says, is the law the problem? And he says, by no means. It was sin producing death in me through what was good. Right? Paul's saying the law wasn't defective. It's that our hearts, well, they're dead in sin. You know, a few years ago, traveling cross country, my wife and I, we took our kids to the Petrified National Forest out there in northeast Arizona. I think after a few hours, our kids were wondering what we were staring at rocks in the desert for, right? Hours and hours of rocks and deserts, and we go to this particular area to look at more rocks. At any rate, but if you've ever been, it is, you know, it's a forest, once a vibrant, thriving forest, that is now literally a desert. It is dead. And what was living, right, all that cellular structure, it broke down and was replaced, right, all that wood as it broke down was replaced with minerals that over prolonged periods of time and pressure, well, those minerals crystallized like stone and become what we call petrified wood. Where that which was once living is hardened and it turns to stone. Well, friends, that's exactly what it is with our hearts and sin. Our hearts in sin are petrified. Sin has turned our hearts to stone. And so the law, it reveals God's righteousness. And the law exposes to us our own sinfulness. And the law ought to leave us deeply longing for forgiveness, but it's powerless to change us. The law can't change us, which is why the prophet Jeremiah in Jeremiah 31 would prophesy that God would have to make a new covenant with his people. And unlike the old covenant, he, we read, would put the law within him. God said he would put his law, my law, he says, within them, and I will, God says, write it on their hearts. Jeremiah 31, 33. It's what we read as well in Ezekiel 36, 26. I will give you, God says, a new heart and a new spirit I will put within you, and I will remove the heart of stone, right? Those petrified hearts. I will remove them from your flesh and give you a heart of flesh, and I will put my spirit within you and cause you to walk in my statutes and be careful to obey my rules. So right there, what we're seeing is that what the old covenant prescribes, well, that's what the new covenant provides in the Spirit. So what the letter demands of us, that's what the Spirit does in us. Right? What the letter, the law requires of us, that's what the Spirit renews in us. And evidently, Paul's opponents were in some way calling the Corinthians back to the requirements of the letter and ignoring what the Spirit was doing and renewing them, right? Turning those clocks back, perhaps because they themselves didn't have the Spirit. So brothers and sisters, just we need to be careful that the same isn't said of us. We need to recognize, as Paul did, that our own gospel sufficiency does not rest in how well we seek to keep the law finally. But our gospel sufficiency rests in recognizing our insufficiency, right? Whether or not we're thinking of marriage, whether or not we're thinking in parenting, in evangelism, in our fight against sin, against sexual immorality, against addictions, against laziness, against passivity, against anger, and all those things. We are not sufficient in and of ourselves and of our own power to fight, right? We're not competent in ourselves. It's not merely a matter of human will and work, right? That won't do the trick, Paul says. It's not enough. Look at the example of Israel. It didn't work. You know, for water polo, our coaches used to make us do particular drills. One of them was just like to tread water, but you know, we call it egg beatering, and you gotta go down and forth across the pool. And you got to do it not just with your hands in the water, because honestly, that's pretty easy. But lift your hands up, like high above your heads. Your hands are straight up, and you got to keep your hands up. And that's harder. And then, you know, what they would do is they take 1 gallon jugs of water, and they put them into your raised hands and just make you keep going until your legs scream and your head starts to bob and you start to fall under and you basically start drowning. And then at some point you'll drop it and you'll cough and you'll, you know, you'll recover. So I just use that as an illustration of what it looks like to attempt to minister out of our own self-sufficiency. Right? Yeah, maybe we think we can keep it up for a little while. Maybe we can think we can keep that 1 gallon jug like above our head for a moment while everyone's looking at us like you're clearly drowning. Friends, just imagine they take that 1 gallon jug out and they drop like a few 45-pound plates in your hand. Right? You're going to sink immediately. You can't do that. None of us can do that. And yet that's what it's like when we try to minister out of our own self-sufficiency. Right? When we seek the Christian life without prayer, when we wake and rarely give attention, whether or not it's to prayer or to God's word, when we ignore the fellowship with other believers, when we seek to live without the counsel of other believers and push them out of our own lives, when we seek to live without the encouragement and the accountability of imperfect, yes, but necessary local churches in our lives. Friends, we drown every time when we try to do that. We can't do that on our own. God must provide what we don't naturally possess. He must supernaturally grant it through his Spirit and then through the means of grace that the Spirit uses. And all those examples I just gave. Friends, that's where our competence for ministry lies, not in us, but in God who gifts his people with his Spirit. So friends, I ask again, how do we determine? How do we identify one who is and is not qualified for gospel work? You know, the temptation so often in the church is to look to the world, to adopt the patterns of the world, to judge by the world's standards. And so what do we tend to do? We look for letters behind one's name, right? For degrees framed on walls, ordination, licensing, all that. We look to those things. And friends, it's not to say those things are wrong, but they alone don't qualify one for ministry. You know, maybe some of us judge ministries by nickels and noses, right? By the money we bring in and by the people we fill in our buildings. And for too many, that's all, sadly, too many Christians care about. But Paul rejects all those metrics, all those notions. At the end of the day, Paul says, listen, true credentials are not found on paper. They're found in people, right? They're not in letters. They are in transformed lives. His ministry, Paul's, was built, yes, around theological rigor, and it was built in tender relationships with one another. And his competence, friends, he understood he was no more competent for his ministry than Moses was his. Everything rested in his inadequate adequacy, in his insufficient sufficiency, in his incompetent competency, trusting that God would supply his every need. And if we find such a person, recognize that when you found such a person, you have not just found and identified a faithful Christian minister. You've actually come to understand what it means to be a faithful Christian. Amen.
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2: That was Brad Wheeler, pastor of University Baptist Church in Fayetteville, Arkansas. His message exalts the Spirit's work from the series The Gospel Life, 2 Corinthians, we broadcast several years ago. Next weekend on The Best Of, we continue Brad Wheeler's series, The Gospel Life, 2 Corinthians, and the message displays God's glory. The Best Of is heard weekends at the same time, right here on The Pilgrim. 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

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Good morning. My name's Phil Brady, and I am so excited I get to share with you a couple of verses from God's Word, the Bible. Here we go. This is from Proverbs chapter 3, verses 5 through 6. Trust in the Lord with all your heart. Lean not on your own understanding. In all of your ways, acknowledge him, and he will make your paths straight. From Proverbs chapter 3, verses 5 through 6, as we get back into some more Christian music, I've got Aaron Schust lined up with More Than Welcome here on Pilgrim Radio. Perfect.

Galatians 6:2 reminds us to bear one another's burdens and so fulfill the law of Christ. 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

0: 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And you've just heard Aidan King, Without You. I've got a great lineup of music coming your way this morning. Mercy Me with Forgivable. Brandon Heath, The Light in Me. And up next, Selah with When They Hear It. 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
1: Hearts begin to come alive. You see hope in empty eyes when they hear it. When they hear it. Light starts pushing back the dark. Rushing into where they are when they hear it.

Good morning and welcome to Pilgrim Radio. That was Elevation Worship with Million Little Miracles. We'll get back to music in just a moment. My name is Phil Brady, and I am so excited. I get to read to you from the book of Philippians, chapter 3, verses 13 and 14. And when you think about a race and a prize, here's what God's word has to say about that. Brothers, I do not consider that I have made it my own, but one thing I do, forgetting what lies behind and straining forward to what lies ahead, I press on toward the goal for the prize of the upward call of God in Christ Jesus. Remember, this is not our home, pilgrims. We are on our way to a better land. Back to music, finding favor up next with I Believe in You.

Here's a daily devotional from Johnny Erickson Tada's book, Pearls of Great Price. From Psalm 12, verse 6. And the words of the Lord are flawless, like silver refined in a furnace of clay, purified seven times. I read an article recently about the president's speechwriter. It described the intensity and scrutiny that goes into writing a speech for the president. When crafting an important address, the writer goes to great pain selecting the exact verbs, adverbs, nouns, and adjectives. Every word is carefully scrutinized to fit the overall strategy of the administration. No word appears in a speech by accident. No pronoun is used carelessly. Each subject and predicate fits perfectly. Now, if a president goes to such lengths to handcraft every solitary word so that his message comes across clear and concise, what can we say about the Word of God, the Bible? Would there be any throwaway words? Any thoughtless expressions? Of course not. Everything fits perfectly. If a presidential speechwriter sweats over every word, then you know how the Holy Spirit has taken far greater pains with the living, eternal Word of God. Friend, this is helpful to remember as we come to the Lord in prayer. 1 Peter 4:11 tells us that if anyone speaks, he should do it as one speaking the very words of God. We don't need a speechwriter to remind us of the importance of preparing our hearts and minds before praying, or of seeking God's heart before speaking, or of searching for His overall strategy before petitioning, or of weighing our words before offering them before the throne of the Almighty. Your words have power before the Lord, more power than you realize. Surrender your soul, center your thoughts, ask the Spirit for help, weigh your words. Then pray with joy and certainty that God will take those words to accomplish His grand and glorious purpose. Forgive me, Lord, for rote, thoughtless, or distracted prayers. Thank you for the grace that though you are the awesome sovereign of the universe, you are also Abba Father, and you treasure the words of your child. From Johnny Erickson Tada's book, Pearls of Great Price, on Pilgrim Radio.

0: Hi, I'm Bill Feltner, General Manager of Pilgrim Radio. 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

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You've just heard Ryan Ellis with Heart of the Father. 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It's called The Next Faith-Filled Step with Sunny Kane. Today, she will be talking with author, pastor, and leadership coach David Stein. 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Again, that's the Next Faith-Filled Step at 1 p.m. Pacific and 2 Mountain with Sunny Kane. My name is Phil Brady. It's time for me to sign off. And until we meet again, may God bless you and keep you. May He make His face to shine upon you and give you peace. David Meese up next with Every Little Step.

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We're a place to encourage one another and a place to find truth as well as God's peace. And maybe, just maybe, a friend of yours needs a place like that today. 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

Good afternoon from Pilgrim Radio. I'm Spencer Dahlke, popping in to join you this afternoon. We got a lot of music ahead of us, and the next faith-filled step, of course, this afternoon. That's what we're looking forward to. As right now, this music hour, we turn now from Ann Wilson to Matthew West, bringing us his song, Life is Good.

That was Seth Schleter singing Words We'll Sing Forever on Pilgrim Radio, Strength for the Journey, which comes to you this hour from the words, of course, of evangelist Glenn Scrivener, who said, "The point of the Bible is not simply education, though there is much to learn. Its point is not simply entertainment, though its stories and songs are inspirational. Its point is not simply ethical improvement, though it has shaped the moral life of civilizations. The point of the Bible is to encounter Jesus." Take that with you. That is simple, but it is the heart of life with God, that we've been redeemed by Christ. Isn't that right? It's Rich Mullins coming up next, turning back to the music, reminding us that we have a peace in the sovereignty of God, even as this world gnashes their teeth against God and consequently against us, his people. It's Rich Mullins, While the Nations Rage.

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1: 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Why are we even studying this? 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

That was Ellie Holcomb singing The Broken Beautiful on Pilgrim Radio, reminding us, of course, of the work that Christ has done even in our own hearts. This ongoing work that he makes us look more like himself. It's Chris Tomlin coming up next as we press forward to the end of this hour, as we look forward to the next faith-filled step with Sunny Kane at 1 p.m. Pacific time. She's going to be discussing with David Stein his new book, The Way of the Ox, what we do when God sends us stormy periods of life. Isn't that right? I trust it would benefit you, so come join us for that program here shortly in about 15 minutes, as we turn now to Chris Tomlin singing That's Who He Is.

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3: 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One day, one moment, one decision at a time. Have you ever been in a season where a storm hit the shore of your life? And maybe when you're standing in the midst of that storm, wave after wave coming, maybe you try to rise and it feels like every time you stand up, you get pummeled by another wave. Or maybe it feels like you actually have multiple storms converging on the shore of your life at the exact same time. These seasons can be exhausting. They can be disillusioning. We can go to places of, you know, moments of mountaintop victory within them, having complete faith, knowing that God is working. And then we can swing the pendulum completely to the other side and go to the place where we start believing that we are being punished for something. We start questioning where God is. Sometimes we even question our faith. The human heart can hold a whole host of emotions and reactions. I also know that sometimes when the storms come, we do everything that we can to duck and hide, to run from them, to ignore them, to pretend that they don't exist. Well, I came across a book recently by a man by the name of David Stein. It's called The Way of the Ox: Endurance to Thrive in the Storms of Life. Now, Dr. David Stein is a visionary leader, strategist, a consultant, and executive coach, and he spent many years in pastoral ministry. But in his own quest to advance during tough times, he found great solace and encouragement in considering the life of an unsuspecting creature, the musk ox. And I brought him on to share with you today, and I think you're going to value what he has to say. With that, here's my conversation with Dr. David Stein. Well, David, I want to thank you so much for being here with us today on the next faith-filled step.
4: Sunny, thanks so much for having me. Really appreciate being on your show.
3: Before we help our listeners get to know you a little, I love asking this question because I actually think it helps us get to know people in a really great way, and that's this. First, let me give you a bit of context. We know that there is this difference between knowing God personally and simply knowing about him, right? So in other words, we come to know him by name. So I would love to hear what name of God or aspect of who he is most resonates with you and why.
4: Wow, that's a great way to start and putting me in a great spot there. I would agree that was the transformation in my life. Was I had heard about him from my grandfather. But then coming to know him personally and that he was really interested in my life, probably best would be him as provider. And I think every husband out there that has, especially if you have children and if they're getting older in age like mine, I've got four and they're getting into that college age, Sonny. So, you know, it's an expensive season. But knowing him as provider, especially as a leader of family, has been just just expanded my gratitude, my appreciation in every way. Of course, we have all appreciation

0: He's also our leader. He directs our steps. So, great question. I hope I answered
1: You
0: that
1: did. You answered it great. I always just love to see where people go with that because I think different names resonate with different people. And sometimes it's based on different seasons that we walk through. So I just think it helps us get to know you a little bit. But I do know for our audience, they might be meeting you for the very first time. So as we're getting started here, can you tell us just a little bit about yourself and maybe about the work that you do?
0: Well, I got saved in college, and in college I was the kid that was in the fraternity life and didn't know God, you know, and whenever I got saved, it was a real radical conversion for me. And my friends started calling me pastor and reverend and stuff and all that. Even baptized several of my fraternity brothers and in the swimming pool in my apartment complex. But it was actually a few years before I accepted the official call, not just their call, but the official call into ministry. And I served in pastoral ministry for over 20 years, and even pastoring a church that my wife and I had founded in Washington, D.C. And we pastored that for 10 years. From that time, we transitioned out and served another ministry in California. Mostly, I led their media company and did that for many years. I started getting phone calls, though, Sonny, about how to help churches raise money for capital campaigns. And that had been something that I had, honestly, it wasn't my favorite thing to do, but it had just been something that I had been tapped for and had been successful with. And people would say that I created campaigns that weren't about money, they were about vision. That's what I do today. And I lead a company called Advanced Partners, where I do just that. I help pastors create campaigns, capital campaigns, and help them to really see the vision that they have, that the Lord has given them, lived out by rallying individuals around them so that they can have the resources they need to usually build a building or to take new ground or to buy a property. And it's been a real joy of mine, and I've been able to work with a lot of pastors to do just that.
1: Awesome. Well, I know today we have the opportunity to talk about your new book that just released in the past few weeks here. It's called The Way of the Ox: Endurance Through the Storms of Life. And I know before we got started today, I told you that I saw the cover with the ox on it, and immediately, yes, and immediately I went, oh my goodness, I got to check out this book. But the title itself, The Way of the Ox, I'm curious why that title, why did the ox grab a hold of your heart for this particular subject?
0: Well, Sonny, I think you'll appreciate this because this is probably a less spiritual story, but it has to do with doing a husbandly duty of going with your wife to Home Goods. Come on, this is an important aspect. We're not told about this before we get married, but this is a key thing that we need to do.
1: Well,
0: So we go with you.
1: the line alone, it's not just for your spouse, but to get through that line, I mean, I
0: That's
1: actually
0: right.
1: think it's a man must have prayed for patience if God sends him to Home Goods, because you're going to wait a long time.
0: There's a few of us, and we stand strong together, like the ox. But I was actually walking through with her, toddling behind, and she pointed at this picture that she really loved. And it sounds like it might be a picture in your home as well, as we talked about before. And she said, "I really love this picture. What would you think of having this in our home?" And as I looked at the picture, I just, with a blank kind of stare, I said, "Babe, I don't even know what animal that is." And so I took a picture of it, and we did not buy it that day, but we did get it afterwards. And I took that picture home and I looked it up, and it was an animal that I'd never heard of called the musk ox. The musk ox, as I dove in, you can tell I'm a little nerdy with research and stuff like that, but dove into learning about it. And it is an animal that lives in the Arctic Circle, and it has been around forever, evidently longer than we have. And it's in one of the coldest places on Earth. And as I learned a little more about it, I learned that

0: Unlike every other animal in the Arctic Circle, when a storm comes, this is the only animal that actually goes into the storm instead of flee from the storm like a normal thinking animal would do. There's some amazing benefits in why God has wired this animal to do that, but it's a little counterintuitive to go into a storm. And I started developing a premise from that I feel like the Lord has called you and I to actually, whenever a storm comes, to actually move into the storm that He is allowing our lives to be affected by, and to trust that He is with us in that storm and to move in it with Him. Again, I mentioned there's some amazing benefits that happen whenever the muskox goes into the storm, and we can talk about those, but that's kind of the nutshell story of why I picked this ox as my muse for the book.
1: That almost feels like a God thing. I mean, that you would go to Home Goods and see a picture, and God knowing your research brain that you would go down this path. I am curious, was there something happening in your own life at the time, like a storm that you were walking through personally, that caused this to really jump out at you?
0: It was, and great intuition on that, Sonia. We had just transitioned out of the church that I pastored in Washington, D.C., which grew to become a very large church. We had three locations across the D.C. area, and I was having some health issues 10 years in. And we didn't know what exactly was going on. It took probably a month of seeing various specialists to find out. And I had the time walking through that Home Goods, I had just been diagnosed with something called Graves' disease, which is a thyroid condition, which is a little more known now. At the time, I had never heard of that. It sounded like the worst thing ever. By the way, if you're going to name a disease, that is the worst name possible, isn't
1: Graves. Like, does this mean death is for sure coming for me right now? I mean,
0: Exactly.
1: it's a horrible name.
0: Yeah, come to find out, it's just the last name of the guy that discovered the disease. But it took a couple of years to really get through that, and I did have to leave pastoral ministry in that church as a result of that diagnosis, and eventually had to have my thyroid removed. Actually, it wasn't removed; it's still in there, but it was ablated with they basically kill it with radiation treatment. And I'm now living in very good health. I have to take one little pill every day, which is just the thyroid hormone. But at the time, ministry was all I knew, and pastoring this church was our dream. We'd known that we were going to launch DC Metro 9 years before we actually started it, and we were pastoring for 10 years. My wife often tells me, she was like, we were just getting to the place where we could actually enjoy the fruits of our labor. And that was when we had to step out of ministry. And well, I ended up in a hospital on and off for that next 2 years. So it was a challenging time. It was hard to see what the Lord was doing. And to know that I was learning about the muskox, which goes into the storm willingly. And so I thought, really, okay, here I go. I feel like the Lord is telling me I just need to go through this and trust Him. And we're better off on the other side of it. Thank Him,
1: As we always are when it comes to the things God walks with us through. My heart is with you in so much of what you talked about, just having a dream that you thought was exactly what God had for you, that being in ministry, right? So you're doing it for the Lord. And then it kind of flips upside down and you end up going in another way. I know that out of sorts kind of feeling very well. My husband and I walked through a journey like that as well. And the chronic sickness happening at the same time. We had a daughter where she was diagnosed with POTS. But boy, do I understand the pressure of almost multiple storms that are coming at you. And I would say for our listeners, they too have been in seasons where they are facing maybe not just one storm, but it feels like every time, like, what do I do when I've got a hurricane and a tornado and I've got hail coming down at the same exact time? And you're actually calling us to run directly into it instead of shrinking back. Why is that so hard for us?
0: You mentioned hurricane. I grew up in South Louisiana, where we do not stand and face hurricanes. The people that do that do not make it very long. And we run from storms, and that's just basic human instinct. But we know that the Lord works in mysterious ways. And one of the things that I believe he calls us to do is that when storms come, we don't shrink back from them. Even as Jesus said, you're going to be overcome by the world, but I take heart, I have overcome the world. I think that's a hand-in-hand partnership that he's offering to us to walk with him into those challenging times. I've said it like this. I don't think that God is so much interested in our comfort as he is in our heart. He will stop at nothing to get to our heart. And in the process of getting to our heart, he does work a system of strengthening our faith, because our heart and our faith are tied. They are lockstep with each other. And whenever he can get to our heart, it's really that he's refining our faith, as we know in scripture teaches about the refiner's fire. Like, why would God ever allow heat to be applied to my life? And scripture shows us that he is trying to make our faith of greater worth than gold, and to increase the value of gold, as over the last few years, as we've all seen the value of it. I think it, Sonny, reached $5,500 an ounce. I mean, you can hold an ounce on the tip of your finger, really. And for him to increase the value of us, he has to remove those impurities off of our life. And that's exactly what he did to me in this process. There was a refining that happened that made my faith grow in him. In other words, I could trust him more on the other side. But unfortunately, there was some heat that had to be applied for him to have full access to my heart and increase the value of my faith.
1: So for the person, I mean, we're going to get into talking all about, I want to talk to you about your five sacred keys, as well as just a little bit more about what you've learned about the musk ox. But for that person who heard us both mention that we walk through multiple storms at a time, just to help keep them hanging on in this conversation, what is something that you would say to encourage them as they're facing maybe not just one storm, but multiple?
0: Just before the show, I jotted down five steps. Just I really felt like this was going to be for someone, and you're asking the exact question. There's really five steps whenever you encounter, I'll call it a challenge, a storm, a crisis. And these have worked for me, and I believe we find these in scripture. And I think the five-step process, if I can, it just really quickly is. The first step is just, you got to tell God how you feel. I think even as believers, oftentimes we want to refine the way we talk to the Lord in difficult times. It's almost like we don't want to upset him. And I've been there. And I think the conclusion I've come to is that God actually wants me to have the most authentic conversation that I possibly can. And it all starts with really telling God exactly how I feel. He can take it. He's a big boy, we would say in the South, right? He can handle it. But there's something about getting it out, just getting it out. And maybe you're going to hear yourself saying it and know exactly where you're at when you do. I think the second thing, after you've told God how you feel, is you got to see God for who he is. And by that, I mean, just remember who he is in your life. Remember maybe how he came through for you the last time. We have had a house for sale over the last month and a half, Sonny, and I'm sure you've been there, and it can be a tedious process where you're just kind of praying, God, please come through. There's always moments where we think this house is never, ever going to sell, ever. And it's the economy, or it's just our mind playing tricks on us, or we've watched too much news. So we think the world, the sky is falling. Well, we got a contract on our house on Saturday. And I just remember thinking, God, you did it again. You did it again, which is what testimony means. It means, God, you came through for me last time. Would you would you just do it again? Would you do it again? And I think that comes really from seeing God for who he is. I don't want to get too long with this, but the third one is really simple. And this has to do with us just talking to God again and just ask him for the next step. You know, we may not see where we need to get through the entire forest, the entire storm, the entire challenge. But he is so faithful to reveal the next step to us, Sonny. If we just ask, he'll let us know. And that's all we need to be responsible for is, Lord, what's the next step? And then once he reveals that to us, let's take that next step. And then after that point in time, you can ask him for the next step. But really all we need to do right now, what's our role in this storm? Is just ask him. And then the fourth one, and this is really knowing he's still with us, and that is to just trust him for his strength. You know, even taking that next step, if you're in a storm, can feel like the most impossible thing, even when we know what to do. And you've been there before, Sonny. You know, I know in my life, with that diagnosis, even knowing what the next step was, knowing about all the other concerns I had, like we were leading this church, like, what are the people going to say? What are we going to do for finances for my young family? How am I going to get through this physical ailment right now? All that stuff needs to be set aside just by saying, God, I'm going to walk hand in hand and trust you in your strength, even taking this next step. And I think the fifth one is where the ox really comes in. And that is when the ox goes into a storm, it never refuses to give up. They follow this same pattern after pattern after pattern. They just keep doing the same thing. Every time that winter comes, they go into the storm without fail. All the other animals are running away. All your other friends might be saying, avoid this storm. Do what you can to not go through this. And you could say, well, I'm going through it with the Lord. I'm relying on his strength. And they'll say, don't do that. No, trust me. Just go into that storm. Refuse to give up. Because on the other side of this, God's got great blessing. Yeah. Just like he has for the ox, Sonny. He has for your life. I know he's done it in my life. My life as well. So those are the five. Yeah. Sorry, that was long. But
1: no apologies.
0: I knew that was for someone today because I just jotted it down in my notes here.
1: I always want us to take time to go where Holy Spirit leads us. And so I trust that there is a listener who needed to hear that in that exact moment. And I mean, I would encourage somebody who is facing a storm. And even if you are not, we know that none of us is exempt from storms in our lives. And I would encourage you to pick up this book. I have not got to read it through in its entirety, but I got to thumb through it. And I'm telling you, there is some interesting facts about this ox. I could not believe how cold they can get and live. And then you talked about something which I don't even know how to pronounce. Quivet? I don't know.
0: You know what? That's how I would say it as well.
1: Okay.
0: But I was corrected the other day that it's Kiviot, and I wrote a book about it. So that's how I call it.
1: So can you tell our listeners, tell them how cold these guys can get, but also tell us what you discovered about that Kiviot or Kiviot and how it could apply to our lives.
0: Thank you for picking up the book, by the way, and talking so fondly about it. The idea of Kiviot is really interesting, and it does apply to our lives. One of the many facts that I learned about the muskox that was so encouraging to me, again, as I'm walking into a storm myself that I can't avoid. It's a health crisis. And but as the muskox turns and heads into the winter, it has an outer layer that is what you would see in the picture. It's called guard hairs that really protect it from the elements. They're thicker hairs that do keep it warm. But underneath those guard hairs is this Kiviot, and it only grows once the temperature begins to drop, which is interesting. So it's designed to grow whenever a storm and the winter cold which it can. It can survive. Scientists say that it can survive up to negative 167 degrees, if you can imagine. I think our lungs freeze at negative 60 degrees. So,
1: Oh my goodness. So
0: this is not a place that humans can be without significant protection. This kiviat, though, grows underneath that outer layer, and it gets quite significant on the inside. Also, kind of an interesting fact, it is said to be the warmest wool on planet Earth, and it only grows on muskox, oddly enough. It's a grayish hair that develops, which made me think of the term or the phrase silver lining, that there's a silver lining underneath. But interestingly enough, as it goes in, it grows and grows and grows all winter. And then sure enough, as soon as the spring temperatures hit, that kiviat actually falls off the muskox, almost like clockwork. And it is of the most valuable wool on Earth because of its rarity, but also because of how warm that wool is. And you can get, we all like cashmere because of how warm that is. But kiviat is actually several times more expensive than even cashmere. So it's quite interesting that this, it only grows when we're going in. And our parallel for us is that God has unexpected blessing. He's got unexpected protection for us. He's got unexpected provision for us as we choose to walk with him in what he is allowing to happen in our life, which he is, remember, behind the scenes, building our faith. He's doing something great on the inside of us as we walk into the storm that we could not do for ourselves. And he's providing kiviat on the way.
1: I mean, I can't help but think of all the correlation to things that we're taught about considering it pure joy when we face trials, right? Because it's growing kiviat, right? It's only developed through that suffering. And yet I'm immediately like, where's the remote? I got to fast forward this season of my life, you know? So, yeah. So cool. Now, I know you also learned, you talk about how the musk ox are relational creatures. And I'd love to hear you talk about what you learned from them and how it might help us advance in our relationships and why we need this in hardship.
0: I love it. They move in herds, and it was called a muskox by European explorers in the late 1800s whenever they saw them for the first time. These explorers just assumed that they were ox because they looked similar to an ox. But an interesting thing about the musk ox is it's actually part of the sheep family. It's actually not an ox at all. And they are very much like sheep. They herd together. We know you and I are referred to as sheep. Of course, Jesus referred to as our shepherd. And they respond very similar. In fact, there's several herds that have been moved to Alaska, and each one of them has a shepherd that can call by name, each one of them, and very similar. They are relational creatures, and you could say that they're in a sheep herd, they're in a herd of musk oxen. And whenever the cold does come, let's say it gets to that negative 167 degrees, what they do is they form a circle, and they do this whenever a predator comes as well. They form a circle with the young on the inside, then the female, and then the larger male oxen would be on the outside as kind of a protective, not only just a way to stay warm, but also to ward off predators that may try to take their young. And it's this relationship that they have that actually lasts their entire life. So if they're born in that herd, they stay in that herd, they grow up in that herd, they find their mate in that herd. All of those things happen because they are just an amazing relational creature. And for us, of course, that begs the parallel that you and I are created as relational people, and like sheep, we stick together. And when adversity comes, we have other people that we're in relationship with that can provide that encouragement, support, protection if needed. So yeah, they are very relational creatures, and I think it's a great parallel for you and I, just to be reminded.
1: Well, and it's interesting, hardship has a way of actually making us want to move more towards isolation. And so for somebody who's there right now, who's like, I get that people are important, but I don't have the energy because this storm is so big, how would you encourage them today?
0: Well, I would encourage you, just the one that Jesus says to go out of the 99 is the one that's isolated, the one that's by itself. Leave the 99 to go after the one. There's really an all-out press that the Lord goes into whenever you are isolated and by yourself. He wants you to be back in the fold, we could say. And I would encourage you really to find a community of believers. There's so many benefits from having those relationships in your life that can point you towards what God is doing in your life. You know, when we find that we have relationships, which we all should have relationships that are believers as well as non-believers that we're encouraging to jump in with us as part of the fold as well. But oftentimes, if we only hang out with people that are not going the same direction that the Lord would encourage them to go, then what happens is they can be detractors whenever we do hit that adversity in our life. Mm-hmm. We need people that are going to point us towards the Lord. And if we're not surrounded by those individuals, then we could be given advice that would pull us away from maybe even the Lord's best for us in those times. And I found, Sonny, when we're in those challenging times, when we're in the times of storm, it can be the times where we're the most impressionable by other people. And that's all the more reason why we need to be surrounded by people that are pointing us to God's best for our life, that are pointing us to God's will for our life, and being able to even point us backwards and say, remember how he came through for you last time. Those are the individuals we really need to surround ourselves with. So if you're out there and you do feel isolated, I would encourage you to find a community of believers that you feel a kindred spirit with, that you feel, you know, these are people that you could really see yourself running with. I guarantee you won't regret it. Those are the people that are going to get you through and help the Lord get you through the storm that you're in, or the future one that is already ahead of you.
1: I'm so glad you mentioned how impressionable we are in those places, because when we're in that pattern of isolating today's day and age, when we're in that impressionable place, so often we're turning to social media. And I'm telling you, your algorithm will work to find you an article to lead you astray. I mean, it's crazy how that can happen. So people really do matter. So thank you for kind of painting that picture with the ox. But there is a part of your book that I wanted to hear just you speak to, because I think it would just bring such beauty to the picture of the Father's heart for us. Mm-hmm. And that is when you are describing a story about treehouse masters and a 9-month odyssey. Now, you're specifically talking about advancing in prayer in, you know, through these storms. But this story was about how your kids believed you could do anything and how that actually shaped how you saw God. Would you tell our listeners this story? And what did that teach you about God's heart toward us in these seasons?
0: Well, I'm sure your listeners, Sonny, have probably come across that reality TV show, or as reality as it could be, called Treehouse Master. And it's this amazing man. I forget his name now. It's been a couple years, but he goes around the country building dream treehouses for individuals on their property. And my kids would watch this show. I think it came on every Thursday night, if I'm not mistaken. And they kept talking about how we need to do this. We need to do this. And they were all at the time probably 12 or 13 and under, 4 kids and 3 boys and a little girl as our youngest. And my kids just decided one day that they were going to start building the treehouse. So they start building this treehouse, and I can see immediately that it's a disaster waiting to happen. They're up in a tree. They're little kids. They've got hammers and nails. Thank goodness there wasn't a saw out yet. And so I thought, okay, well, they have opted me in, and I'm going to have to tap in as their dad. And so we set out to build this treehouse. And I got so excited about it because I thought, okay, I'm going to do this with them. They're already started on it. And sure enough, about a week in, I could not get one of them to help me with this treehouse. They were great starters, but not finishers yet. So yes, it did take me about 9 months to get the entire dream that they had already laid out. This was not my architectural design, but theirs. And I did abbreviate it quite a bit because they wanted a kitchen and a bathroom and all that. I'm like, no, this is going to be a treehouse. If you saw it right now, Sonny, you would laugh. But it did take me forever to get this treehouse done. And I think for me, it ended up being a beautiful story between my kids believing that I could do anything and how I really needed to be kind of checked on what I believe that the father, not only what he could do, but the real thing was what he would do for me. And it took me on a journey of each weekend, whenever I got out there to do the next step, to put the roof on, to put the door in, to put the hammock on, to install the beds in because they wanted to sleep out there. It was just a further reminder that, you know, a good father is willing to go through quite a bit just so his kids could enjoy it. This wasn't something that they needed. This was something that my whole goal was just that they would have a good time out there. And to think that our Father loves us so much that he would take time and really focus on building something in our life, not something that even we need, but he would just do it for us just so we could enjoy it. And I don't know if I retold it that well,
1: no,
0: but that was a fun 9 month journey and I needed a lot of reminders.
1: Sometimes we're so focused on survival mode in the seasons where we're having to face a storm. And so when you placed it in your book, it was this exactly what you're talking about, a reminder that God delights in us. And I could almost see your children with anxious expectation peeking out at dad building this for so long. And I think that in and of itself is encouraging for somebody who's walking through a storm to not just trust that God is there with you, but that he desires good things for you in the midst of that. So I thank you for going there. Man, I could talk through so many of the different places that you went. You talk about the faith of your father. You talk about your prayer life. You go into how to advance in our relationships, how to go through discouragement. And so I say all of that so our listeners will know, you've got to go pick up David Stein's book, The Way of the Ox, Endurance Through the Storms of Life. And where can they pick that up, David?
0: Yeah, thank you again for your kind words about the book, Sonny. You can really pick it up anywhere that books are sold. But yes, would love for you to pick up a copy. Again, I wrote this in a challenging season of my life. And I set out to write a book on Christian grit. And I feel like that's really what ended up happening with the Lord's help and the example of the musk ox. So if you're in a storm, if you're in a challenging season or a difficult time, I wrote this book for you. And I feel like the Lord not only inspired me, but walked me through every step of the way writing it as well so that we could get this encouraging word in your hands.
1: Well, we would not be called the next faith-filled step without bringing our program to a close by simply asking you for the person that you wrote this book for. If you were to give them a tiny ox step today, what would that be?
0: Well, I think whenever we're in a storm, the initial decision is, am I going to do everything I can to avoid this storm? Or am I going to turn my shoulder, trust that the Lord's got my hand, and walk into the storm? And we've all tried to avoid storms of life in our own world. And there's an anxiety that comes over that process. And I hate to say that a storm that the Lord allows would be his will for your life. He doesn't cause a storm, but he allows it. And he uses it for our good. He works all things together for our good. So if you would just make that decision that I'm not going to fight the Lord on this, but I'm going to trust the Lord. Sonny, for me, that lowers my anxiety a ton right there, that this is part of his plan, that I can trust that he is adding some kvyat on the way in this journey, and that springtime is on the other side of this storm, which is what the muskox finds. The muskox, because all of its known predators run away from the storm, it is actually by itself in that spring grass, all by itself. It's also, Sonny, the time that they have their young. So their babies actually grow up with no predators in those really susceptible early days of their lives. Is that amazing?
1: Yeah.
0: It's only the provision of the Lord to have us go through a storm to get to the springtime first so that we get the spring grass and our young grow up in a safe place. Amazing. So I know that may not be the answer that you're wanting to hear, which would be that I'd get to the second step is after you decide to turn, just trust that the Lord is with you and this too is going to pass. He's going to get you to the other side. You're going to get to the springtime and he's got great blessing on the other side of this challenge.
1: Well, David, thank you so much for your time with us today and for investing in our audience here at Pilgrim Radio on the Next Faith-Filled Step.
0: So happy to be with you, Sonny. Thank you again for having me on. And thank you also for reading the book. And I think your husband is next to read it from what you told me.
1: I mean, he sees a lot of books come in and he's like, I'm next on this one. So, yeah, so we're all about that. Well, thank you so much, David. God bless you. And we're praying favor over you and the launch of your book.
0: Thank you so much. Appreciate you, Sonny. God bless.
1: Well, friend, if you tuned in late, our guest today was David Stein. And perhaps you're listening to us on podcast, whether that is through Spotify, Apple Podcasts, Amazon Music, YouTube, or maybe you're listening through the Pilgrim Radio app. We want to encourage you to subscribe, as well as if you value our content and you would love to see this get into the hands of more people, would you do us a favor and give us a review? That helps us reach more people with faith-filled, gospel-centered content. And if someone came to mind while you were listening, share this episode with them so that they too can be encouraged by the life of a musk ox and to face the storms of life with God by their side. Well, thanks for listening to the Next Faith-Filled Step right here on Pilgrim Radio. This week, look for one way to respond to what God is revealing in your life. One day, one moment, one decision at a time.

That was Leanna Crawford singing How Can You Not here on Pilgrim Radio. I'm glad you could join us this afternoon and listen in as we, earlier this hour, listened to the next faith-filled step. If you missed this discussion between Sonny Cain and leadership coach and pastor David Stein on his book, The Way of the Ox, you can come join us once more this weekend to hear it at 10 p.m. Pacific time tonight. As we turn now to Hope Darst, reminding us that we have confidence, we have peace, we have security, because, as she sings, we have confidence in the mighty name of Jesus.

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That was Jamie McDonald with Right Where I Belong this afternoon on Pilgrim Radio. We're looking forward to more music on the way as we journey together with Mac Powell coming up next as we press forward with his song, River of Life.

That was Eli Gabel singing Save My Life on listener-supported, commercial-free Pilgrim Radio, reminding us that God isn't, as he sings, something like a wishing well. You throw in your coins and you just get to make a wish. But he is a faithful God who makes promises to us that he will preserve us. And so we can turn to him and ask him to save our lives and to help us and to make us look more like Christ. We pause now, too, as we draw strength for our journey, pressing forward with our music hour from the words of the Apostle Paul to the Philippians in chapter 3, 13 and 14, when he writes, "Brothers, I do not consider that I have made it my own, but one thing I do, forgetting what lies behind and straining forward to what lies ahead, I press on toward the goal for the prize of the upward call of God in Christ Jesus." As we turn back to the music now, it's Natalie Lane with All Joy.

0: And now, your spotlight on creation.
1: A cichlid is a type of freshwater fish, and God made the Umbrella Borelli dwarf cichlid to produce striking colors in both the male and female. Males develop iridescent blue and bright yellow colors, while the female remains mostly a bright yellow. Some 1,600 varieties of the cichlid have been documented, but researchers say there may be twice that many around the world. They're so popular that they can be found in fish tank aquariums around the world, but naturally they're found in the Great Lakes of Africa and the rivers and lakes of South America. In the wild, they can grow as large as 3 feet in length. And whereas some fish will actually inadvertently eat their own young, well, some umbrella cichlid mothers will actually keep their babies protected inside her mouth until they hatch. And God made both the male and the female cichlid devoted parents. These fish parents will take care of the eggs during the incubation period. If the eggs are laid in the rocks, well, the male protects the nest against predators, while the female moves her tail to keep a flow of water over the eggs, keeping them well aerated. Shining a spotlight on God's creation of the umbrella cichlid fish. 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

in paradise one day and see in full as I am fully seen. Oh, what a grace forever to behold the Lamb of God, my King of Calvary. Oh, praise his name.

0: for me.
1: That was Matt Redman singing King of Calvary on Pilgrim Radio. As we press forward to the end of this hour, we have more music on the way at 3 p.m. Pacific time. I'm glad you could join us for it, and I trust you'll stick around as we turn to more gospel-centered singing by contemporary Christian artists like Patrick Mayberry coming up next. In the meantime now, reminding us that God is faithful and we have the evidence of it all around us, even in the fact that he has told us the seasons will not fail, the sun will rise until the end of time when he comes again. So we even see his faithfulness in the rising and the setting of the sun. So how much more do you think can we trust him for the big things when he takes care even of the small things? It's Patrick Mayberry with God is Faithful.

He is a fount of every blessing, streams of mercy never changing, and calls for songs of loudest praise. 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

Kicking us off this music hour on Pilgrim Radio was Consumed by Fire singing Hope Says. We have more artists on the way. A word of wisdom a little later on, of course. Right now, it's Ben Fuller as we press forward with The World Changed.

That was Zach Williams singing Less Like Me on Pilgrim Radio. Really, what he's describing is the life of the Christian, isn't it? The one that we live being sanctified by the Holy Spirit to look more like Christ and less like me. Isn't that right? So there's a lot of confidence in who God is and his work in our life. That's also the theme of A Word of Wisdom. It's my delight to share with you from Gospel Coalition editor Brett McCracken, who said, "To pray is to acknowledge that we don't have all the answers in ourselves. We don't have sufficient wisdom to make complex decisions." And even though that might be true, isn't it equally true that God is the source of all wisdom? He is the God of wisdom, and he supplies it for us again. So there's comfort, there is provision, there is peace that we can take in that. It's Ren Collective coming up next now as we turn back to the music with Boast in the Cross.

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So if you have been blessed by our ministry, would you consider sharing us with a friend and introduce them to our app? Wherever they may be, they can listen in live 24/7. Much appreciated. Very glad that you are able to join us as we press forward with our music now. We've got Big Tent Revival coming up next with two sets of Jones. Well, this year-

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That song was, of course, The Day I Met You by Phil Wickham. I trust it was an encouragement to you. We've got more like it on the way this hour. Once again, as we turn to Josh Baldwin, coming up next with his song, Still Standing, reminding us, I suppose, of the strength that we have in Christ. So lean on him and stand on him. Without him, of course, we have no strength of our own.

Cochran and Company just saying Stand My Ground, reminding us that we have this bravado as Christians, don't we? Not in ourselves, of course, but in who God is and the strength that he provides for us. And because no one can knock him down, consequently, no one can knock us down, and no one can knock you down. We also turn for strength and encouragement this hour from the words of evangelist Glenn Scrivener, who reminds us that the point of the Bible is not simply education, though there is much to learn. The point is not simply entertainment, though its stories and songs are inspirational. Its point is not simply ethical improvement, though it has shaped the moral life of civilizations. The point of the Bible is to encounter Jesus. Take that to heart. If you have not met Jesus yourself yet, I'd encourage you, pick up a Bible, read the New Testament, and you'll find in him a great Savior. As Aaron Schust sings now, my Savior, my God.

Here's some truth for life from Alistair Begg's Daily Devotional. James 1, verses 19 to 20 says, "Know this, my beloved brothers, let every person be quick to hear, slow to speak, slow to anger, for the anger of man does not produce the righteousness of God." These verses issue a challenging statement that makes many of us squirm under the impact of its truth. Whether it's around the dining room table with friends who come over to eat but not really to listen to us talk nonstop, or at the coffee shop where we can't wait to share tidbits from the latest newspaper or book we've been reading, the truth is that many of us do far too much talking. If we ever find ourselves doing all the talking, we can be sure of one thing: we're not listening. While this is true in terms of interpersonal relationships, it is true in relation to the Bible and theology as well. One 19th century pastor wrote about this correlation. "There are some people who are always talking, and by their incessant talking, they disable themselves from thinking. They lose the power of grasping the real meaning of anything serious that is said to them. And further, this habit prevents them from listening even to God's word and from thinking about it." What we most need to listen to is the word of truth. We should, James says, receive this word and then be doers of it. It seems that he has in mind the peculiar danger of being quick to proclaim the truth to others before really paying proper attention to it ourselves. If being too quick to speak with our tongues makes us slow to listen to God and to others, so also does being quick to anger in our hearts. And in many cases, a fast flow of words is the sign of a quick temper. The individual who talks a lot is often greatly opinionated and grows angry when other people don't share their strength of feeling. Heat and passion are not necessarily expressions of fidelity and godliness. They may be the opposite, and our forcefulness may be a cause of stumbling rather than of helpfulness. Anger does not produce the righteousness of God in our lives. Our intensity, focus, and emphasis, if driven by self-centered annoyance or anger, does not ultimately work God's righteous purposes. Otherwise, Jesus would have operated in a different way than he did, but he was gentle, meek, humble, and persuasive. That is why the cleaning of the temple was so striking in the life of Jesus, because it was an unusual, though legitimate, expression of his righteous anger. It is God's word that not only gives you life, but also transforms your life. Aspire to be someone transformed, to listen to God's word and to those around you by being slow to speak and slower to grow cross, so that you will grow in and help others grow in the kind of life that God desires. From Alistair Begg's book, Truth for Life, Volume 2, on Pilgrim Radio.

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I've been waking up a victim of my life too long. I've been waiting for the world to apologize for their wrongs. Now I'm looking in the mirror and I'm seeing it clearer. I'm the guilty one, somehow forgiven.

suddenly. As our afternoon begins winding down, we just heard 10th Avenue North on Pilgrim Radio singing Suddenly. I'm Spencer Dahlke, and we've got one more hour together at 5 p.m. Pacific time. If you come join us, we've got more music lined up as we continue hearing from these artists singing about various truths of the gospel. And I'm sure and I trust and I hope offering you encouragement for your way today. As we look forward to that hour, we begin winding this one down with Keith and Kristen Getty coming up next with their song, Rejoice.

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So hold fast, fellow pilgrim, and keep your eyes focused on Jesus. 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

That was Matthew West singing Brand New on listener-supported, commercial-free Pilgrim Radio, offering you strength for the journey this afternoon through the various songs and all of the music we've been enjoying together this afternoon. It's Selah coming up next as we press forward with this final hour that I get with you with its song, Crying Holy.